All right, you are listening to The Vibes. This is DJ OK on WERU. We are having our spring membership drive. Hope you like it fast. 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Maybe I'll do that. I should do. Okay, now I said it. Now I have to do it. Okay, I'm going to do that. Thank you to sustaining members who already increased your monthly gift. For those who have been sustaining members for a while, please consider increasing your monthly amount. And of course, you can always make an additional gift. 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Right here, Dino Lenny with Washington Street. Before that, Scissor Sisters, The Filthy Gorgeous. That's a Paper Faces main mix. Massive Attack before that, Dissolved Girl, James K, Collapse, Falling Forward Blissfully All the Time. 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

right. Hope you are digging the vibes here on WERU, the home of the big tunes. This is DJ OK with you. Happy Friday. Well, right here, Sebastian Mullert, Ode to B. For that, some Française. Maybe I said that right. Laurent Gagné, that's In Your Phase. And that takes us back to Dino Lenny with Washington Street. Hope you're digging the raised tempo. All right. Another couple tracks in this hour. And then we're going to have another hour. And you're going to love it. I hope. We are having, of course, our spring membership drive. 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That would be excellent. That's really important. Of course, you can increase your sustainer amount. 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
5: 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Hope you're having a lovely evening. This is DJ OK bringing you the vibes. The time is now 9 o'clock, and we have some wonderful beats for you. Bang the drum. All right, stay tuned.

All right, y'all. Hope you are digging the vibes. Right here, Technasia, classic for me. This is Apologia, the long mix. Jans Zimmerman before that with Flusenstaub. That's the Glenn Fakey Hard Space dub mix. Before that, John Digweed and Nick Muir with Tangent. That's the Cyan Aztec remix. A lot of mixes here. Bart Van Rin before that with Crash, and that takes us back to High Brazil, Source Vibration, and Economist with a ECHO Economist. Echoonomist Dominator. What a name. The full set list is available at the website, weru.org. And of course, we are in our spring membership drive. 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

At 3,000 feet, the night was placid and clear. The stillness unbroken upon a vast carpet of nautical miles. With light airstreams, the troposphere rippled, enfolding me within its cool nitrogen arms. Looking below, I saw hills

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I detect cells of a different type.

All right, I want to thank you for listening to The Vibes. This is DJ OK. Happy Friday. Right here, New Order, if you can believe it. This is Confusion. This is the Pump Panel Reconstruction from the Blade soundtrack. Awesome movie. It's about Wesley Snipes is a daywalking vampire. Check it out. Charlotte DeWitt before that, Meridians. That was the vocal mix. Takes us back to a kind of quiet one. I hope you like Dasha Rush. That was Summer Photons. Jark Prongo before that with Convey. That takes us back to Sasha with Dead Synthy, as in synthetic E synth with a Y. All right. Of course, this is our spring membership drive continuing through tomorrow. 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Box 170, East Orland, Maine, 04431. And of course, you can call 207-469-6600. Like Amy Goodman says, give us a call. All right, tomorrow, check out International Migratory Bird Day. This is at Sears Island, Searsport, with the Belfast Bay Watershed Coalition. At the Sebec Reading Room at 665 Moulton Hill Road, Sebec, Maine, you can check out the River Canoe and Kayak Race. It's the 20th annual. That is tomorrow, starting at 8:30. And there is a yard sale and appraisal fair at St. Dunstan's Episcopal Church, 134 State Street, Ellsworth, Maine, tomorrow, May 9th, 9 a.m. to 2 p.m. Hope you dig it. All right. Thanks for listening to The Vibes. Stay tuned next week for Sam West, bringing you some sick beats. And coming up right after this, we're going to have Immortus X with the dark side of the tune. Dun, dun, dun. Good night.

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1: It's the dark side of the tomb.
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A kid named Sean Connery is let out onto the jet's wings, and with his arms out, begins a free fall. Next, cries the buxom stewardess. 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

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The human will has prevailed up to this point. But as we have seen, work is continuing in this field. Work that we still don't know very much about. How deeply are the Russians and other dictatorships into all of this? We really can't say. And the CIA is reluctant to give out information about it. Good night.

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1: The Buckaroos. The Buckaroos.
2: We leave now.
3: In the morning.
4: I'm the leader here.
3: Lead in the morning. It will be better.

0: embracing.
1: They're really, really gross, really revolting.
2: They'll kill you with one bite.
0: I hate spiders, like with a passion.
1: This is real. My hands are shaking for real.
3: Oh God, that's not smart at all! No, look at his legs, they move all at the same time! Why?
1: Do they smell fear? Does he know that I'm afraid?
2: Oh my God! Oh no!
0: Why get him? Oh!
1: Will this kill me if it bites me? It's like a cricket and a cockroach.
0: It's like a bunch of twigs on my hand. It's so weird looking, and it feels weird.

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1: Yep.
0: Yep.
2: I'm not gonna hurt you. I'm just gonna bash your brains in.

0: butthole.
1: Oh, cool.
0: No, what? That's fuck.
1: Yeah, but like, you know, after it's over, doesn't it like feel pretty cool?
0: Oh yeah, yeah, yeah.
1: See, it's like you need stuff that sucks to have stuff that's cool.
0: Oh yeah, yeah, yeah. Do that again.

When the still sea conspires in armor, and her sullen and aborted currents breed tiny monsters, true sailing is dead. Awkward instant, and the first animal is jettisoned. Legs furiously pumping, their stiff green gallop.

0: house down and did it.
1: You killed your mother.
0: Unless you're serving.
1: You left her alone to die. Shut up. I'll never forgive you.
0: Oh, Lord.
1: Bastard.
0: Oh. I command you by the judge of the living and the dead. For your part.

0: Hooray!
1: Well, I really like this show tonight.
2: At these prices, who's gonna complain?

0: Locked out. I found a real doctor, man. Oh, he says he can help us.
1: Do you have the key?
2: I've got the key right here.
1: Oh, thank God.
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0: Isn't it?
1: And champagne, my dear.
0: delicious.
1: You like it?

0: delicious.
1: I like it too. Yes, I do like it.
0: Delicious.
1: Yes, it is. You want some more?
0: Delicious.
1: I knew you'd like it. You always.
0: Delicious.
1: Oh, have some more. Get the waiter in. Hombre.
0: Delicious.
1: Oh, put on the paper hat. Oh, get out the lamp. I even like the cork. Waiter, waiter, more. Oh, keep pouring. Oh, this is Oh, every night, New Year's Eve. You got it, Mary. Every night we're gonna do it. I don't care. What are you gonna do? Oh, it's coming, dude!

You would not believe the motherload I just dropped. And that's how I like to keep it, leaving not a trace that I was ever here, let alone that I just birthed a creamy behemoth from my cavernous bowels. Nothing is worse than stinking up the shared toilet at work, or the toilet at a party, or your lover's apartment. Of course, flushing removes the graphic evidence. Maybe two or three flushes if your skid marks are as tenacious as mine. But what can be done of that subtle scent of a 300 cow dairy farm? Aerosol air fresheners aren't the most effective option, or the healthiest. Trying to mask the stench, giving you a nice blend of chem lab carnations with just a touch of feces. So, how do you make the world believe your poop doesn't stink? Or in fact, that you never poop at all? Poopery. Poopery is the before-you-go toilet spray that has proven to trap those embarrassing odors at the source and save relationships. Simply spritz poopery in the bowl to create a film on the water's surface that actually traps the odors in their porcelain prison. 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So whether you need to pinch a loaf at work, cut a rope at a party, or lay a brick at your boyfriend's, your days of embarrassing smells or prairie dogging it are over. Poopery. Our business is to make it smell like your business never even happened.

Joe says Lucille has messed his mind up. But was it the girl?

0: mud, or muddy, whichever you prefer, is the bane of existence to every human her. But to the sellers of soap, mud, or muddy, is the great white hope. Hooray for dirt, and even dust. Both are considered a muddy mud must. So next time you say oh no to yourself when muddy mud mud makes dirty what's clean, think what this doggerel's logic has been as you take from its shelf the antidote soap. If there wasn't a color called mud, or muddy, or muddy mud mud, there would be very little hope for soap.
1: When you go to prison, if you drop the soap, what happens? Now, let me tell you something, man. Are you dropping the soap on the...
2: I get all soapy. You know, soap suds all over me. And then my grandfather would take this hose and go like this with me and squirt all over me until the soap...
3: So you were playing?
2: Yeah, my grandfather and I did a lot of...

taco shoe, spinning circles like we always do. 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

0: mistake or distorted information. We are all, by any practical definition of the words, foolproof and incapable of error.
1: Bicycles.
2: Hi, do you sell two-seater bicycles?
1: 10, yes, I do.
2: You do? You have them in stock?
1: I have the Santana.
2: Oh, I had my friend out last night, Steven, in the ice. We lost control, and I drove the poor right under a cab. We totaled the bike.
1: Mm-hmm.
2: Do you have, like, I need the fast, like, with the little racy colors on it?
1: No, I have,
2: You know, we used to, like, he would always ride around crazy on the back seat. Like, he would be doing silly when I was trying to maintain control of the bicycle. And he's doing all kinds of, like, silly little somersaults around the back seat. And we lost control, and he's in the hospital now. But I figured I'd surprise him with a little bicycle.
1: It's a tandem bike.
2: How much do you weigh? Maybe we could, if I come in, could we, like, ride it around the avenue and be, like, all happy, singing, like, just to see how it, you know, how we could work? Oh, does it have speeds?
1: The tandem bike?
2: Yeah, does it have, like, all kinds of speeds? Like, one time we had a 10-speeder. We could pop a

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1: You want to be free?
2: Yeah, yeah, I want
1: to.
0: Come here.
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It's that liquid drum and bass show to get your juices flowing. And I'm your host, DJ Thumpoli. 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Kicking off this week with the original rock star, Wolfgang Amadeus Mozart. This is Yundi playing Piano Sonata number 11 in A Major, Rondo alla Turca. And we will begin this week's liquid off with Look at Your Life by A Audio. 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

We started the show off with Wolfgang Amadeus Mozart with Rondo alla Turca, played by Yundi. Look at Your Life by A Audio. Undecided by Farflow featuring Verbs, and that last song was Chiaroscuro by The Lights. And the next song we got for you on the deck is My People by Kind Fiction featuring Luke Truth.

Fluids, liquid drum and bass, getting your juices flowing. We just heard My People by Kind Fiction featuring Luke Truth, Rise by MSDOS, All Night by Lime Kid, and that last song there was Seasons Change by Scatterbrain, Siren Rivers, and Indigo Rain. 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And something I've missed in here. Did I say 96.1 KACR in Alameda, California? Yeah, I probably did. But I'm just, you know, something I realized that if you wear a wetsuit long enough, it will fill with moist fluids. And the next song we got for you on the deck is Señorita by Unknown Artist.

music was very important. If you weren't a musician and could create these songs, they were looked up to. Musicians were looked up to, like priests and popes and people like that. People didn't know how did they do that, you know. It was magic.

way before they thought about a religion, you know, they would have music for the births of children, for the deaths of people, for their harvest, for the equinox, for different things. And the music was very important. If you weren't a musician and could create these songs, they were looked up to. Musicians were looked up to, like priests and popes and people like that. People didn't know how did they do that, you know.

it. We just heard Señorita by unknown artist, Magic by United Souls, and the song directly behind me is You by Alexis.

last song was Last Words by J Dubs. The song behind me is After Lights by Smoke featuring Shaded Lines. 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Time for the hour of formal formalities, and we'll be right back with hour number two. And thanks.

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From Peter, Paul, and Mary to Sarah Jarosa, from Pete Seeger to the Carolina Chocolate Drops, we've got you covered. 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
2: Welcome back to hour number two of show number 222 of Moist Fluids. Yes, this is brought to you by the number two, and we're starting it off with Gravy Train by United Souls.

Moist fluids, liquid drum and bass. We started the second hour off with Gravy Train by United Souls, Go Home by Dave Schickman and Ania, and that was the Ania remix. And that last song was Said and Done by Aftertones. Next song on the deck is Frostbite by Beatmule.

fluids. Liquid drum and bass. We just heard Frostbite by Beat Mule, Haunted by The Outsiders, River Pines by Fernando Ferreira, and that last song was Golden Skies by Viridity and Acris. And you are tuned into the frequencies of 97.3 WHPW in Harpswell, Maine, 91.9 WDRT in Verquah, Wisconsin, 107.3 WCAA in Albany, New York, 96.1 KACR in Alameda, California, 91.1 WGDR in Plainfield, Vermont, 91.7 WGDH in Hardwick, Vermont, 89.9 WERU in Blue Hill, Maine, 95.5 WKFH in Elwood City, Pennsylvania, 100.1 WGOT in Gainesville, Florida, and 91.5 WOOL in Bellows Falls, Vermont, and all of y'all who are just tuned in some other way, hey, well, thanks for turning out. And thus brings us to this week's Dose of Jungle, and we're going to stick with the theme of the second hour, which is, this is brought to you by the number two by playing two songs by the same artist. The next on the list is Ling A Ring by Subreachers.

that up in the day home ready. Ding-a-ling-a-ling, gold bell a ring. I can't park a pipe for dumpling. Ding-a-ling-a-ling, band salad swing. DJ is that up in the day home ready. Ding-a-ling-a-ling.

Fluids. We got our weekly dose of jungle with Ling-a-Ring and Arps, both by Subreachers, followed by Cylinder by Conrad Subs, getting our weekly dose of jungle. And that last song, bringing it back into the liquid, was Until Autumn by The Lights. Next on the deck is Feeling This Way by Brooks Brothers and Danny Burke.

0: the Base, concluding this week's Wetsuit of Moist Fluids. We just heard Feeling This Way by Brooks Brothers and Danny Bird, Lowdown by Rova, and A Little Sound. The song behind me is Televised by Sub 10, Harry Shotta, and Eloquin. And I'd like to thank you all for listening, tuning in, turning on, dropping out with me. And until next week, be good to each other, love one another, spread the positivity. And yeah, just be all that. And until next week, this is your DJ, Thumpa Lee, signing out.
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1: Welcome, friends, to another edition of Economic Update, a weekly program devoted to the economic dimensions of our lives and those of our children. I'm your host, Richard Wolf. I am very happy and pleased and indeed honored that my guest today, and we're going to run this in the full half-hour program without interruption, is someone who you all know, or at least most of you do, and who has been on our show more than a few times over the years. I'm talking about Chris Hedges. You all know who he is, so I'm going to be very brief with my introduction. He's a Pulitzer Prize-winning author and journalist who was a foreign correspondent for 15 years for the New York Times. His most recent book is A Genocide Foretold, Reporting on Survival and Resistance in Occupied Palestine. So first of all, Chris, thank you very much for sharing your time and your expertise with us.
2: Sure, Rick.
1: Okay, I want to ask you the bigger, if not the biggest question I can think of. I've been watching your programs, the war in Iran that has occupied many of them, and I want to focus on that because that's where my audience is interested, and I know yours is as well. And here's the huge question I want to hear you think about out loud. How did the United States, its history, its economics, its culture, let's say since World War II, bring us finally to this situation we face now, where in a way we risk as a nation a really extraordinary defeat?
2: Yes, I think we've already been defeated, but that's a very good question because it's been a long war on Iran. You could begin it with the overthrow of Mossadegh, the prime minister who sought to, and remember at that time, this was 1954 or 53, I can't remember. Iran had quite a vital and functioning democracy, and he sought to seize control from British Petroleum of the oil assets. They didn't know how much oil BP was. It was maybe called Anglo-British Petroleum. I can't remember. But anyway, it was British controlled. How much oil that they were taking out of his own country. They got almost no revenue from the extraction of that oil. And that move saw him overthrown in a coup orchestrated by the CIA and British intelligence. And the installation of this malleable, weak figure, the Shah, who did U.S. Bidding. And in fact, I mean, the interesting thing is that the Shah had actually fled to Italy and was brought back. And the Shah was along a creation of British and American intelligence. I have a kind of personal connection with that because my father was stationed in Iran in World War II. He was a cryptographer, so he had very, very high security, the highest security clearance possible. In fact, he helped code Roosevelt's correspondence in the Tehran conference. And one night he's grabbed by, I guess, the OSS or Army Intelligence or somebody, and because he has such high security clearance, and taken to a safe house, and there's the kid, the Shah, because they didn't like the father. They overthrew the father. In order to maintain the Shah in power, they, along with the Israelis, by the way, created one of the most vicious secret or internal security police forces, Savak. I mean, just absolutely brutal, a terrible repression, in terms of court of its human rights. All of this was sustained by the United States, including turning Iran into the fifth largest military in the world. You saw the Iranian Revolution, 1979. That was a coalition, by the way. It wasn't only the Ayatollahs. There were Marxist groups, there were labor unions, university students. Yes, later, all the other opposition forces were crushed. And then you saw almost immediately the devastating eight-year war with Iraq. And we supported Iraq. The French gave the Iraqis military fighter jets. We provided them with, you know, chemical weapons. And the Iranians never used chemical weapons, by the way, but the Iraqis used them. And there were hundreds of thousands of Iranian casualties. We provided credits, the famous Donald Rumsfeld visit to Saddam, because we saw essentially this war is effectively being used to break the Iranian regime, which in 1979 onwards was hostile to the United States. You had a group called the Mujahideen al-Haq. I mean, it was at one time listed as a terrorist group by the United States, which predated the revolution. In fact, it carried out attacks against the old regime of the Shah, allied itself with Saddam Hussein during the eight-year war with Iran, and then became a tool of U.S. Policy to destabilize the regime, of course, crippling sanctions. It's been a never-ending assault against Iran. And we should be clear, it has nothing to do with its nuclear facilities. And I just want to state, as you know, there is no evidence that they have created either weapons grade material, much less a nuclear weapon. And it's the fact that Iran from 1979 on was an opponent of U.S. Military hegemony within the Middle East and Israel. And that's why it was and has been targeted for decades and decades. It has nothing to do with human rights. I mean, the human rights record of some of our allies, including in Saudi Arabia and Sisi and Egypt, are actually far, far worse than Iran, and even in terms of street killings. I mean, Sisi killed to crush the kind of Arab Spring movement. I think it was 10,000 people in one day, if I have that correct. But that's not to in any way minimize the repression by the Iranian regime. It exists and it's severe, and we don't know the numbers, but it's probably a good estimate that about 7,000 Iranians in street protests were killed over 2 days in January. But that's the issue. And then Iran has long had a policy because it fears, and I think correctly fears, U.S. Attempts to overthrow it of along its border, sustaining regimes, the old Assad regime in Syria, Hezbollah in Lebanon, which is also Shia. Iran is Shia, primarily Shia. It's actually quite a mix of nationalities and linguistic groups. Only about 60% of Iran is Persian. And I worked in Iran and loved Iran, although had my own problems with the regime. I was once thrown in a jail cell by this popular militia called the Basiji, and then in another time I was deported in handcuffs, so I hardly can be considered an apologist for the Iranian regime. So Iran has been a target for, you know, even certainly in the last 47 years since the revolution, but Iran has been, because of its oil reserves, and I think its gas reserves are the second largest in the world. It produces about 12% of the world's oil. It's always been a target of U.S., corporate and military interests, even, of course, predating 1979.
1: Well, let me push a little bit further. In a speech, I believe last year, I'm sorry, Vice President J.D. Vance made a famous speech in which he said the following. Previous presidents before the current one, Mr. Trump, were, and I'm quoting now, too dumb, D-U-M-B, too dumb to do in Iran what the current president is going to do. Solve that problem once and for all, and more words along that line. A full-throated endorsement of what Mr. Trump and the Israelis have been doing June of last year and now again the last 45 days. So his analysis has no depth. He seems to think he has said something when he has accused a dozen presidents from being dumb, whatever exactly that means. And yet the irony is, given everything you've said, and if I take you literally, that it's not a defeat in the making, but a defeat already made, how do we account in a serious way for the United States not to have learned from all those years and all those efforts and all that history not to do what may be the undoing of this empire?
2: Well, the Israelis, and in particular Netanyahu, has been pushing the United States to go to war with Iran for 4 decades. That's not new. If you remember, several years ago, he went before the UN and held up this little drawing of a bomb and said, you know, they're almost ready to create nuclear material and produce a bomb. And that's always been the line. But the Pentagon has, for reasons that are now obvious, refused quite adamantly. So whether it was Biden or Obama or Bush, they have absolutely or recognized that an attack such as the Trump administration carried out would result in what it has resulted in, which is the seizure of the Strait of Hormuz by Iran. Now, remember, before this conflict, ships, tankers had free passage through the Strait of Hormuz. Now, not only is it all bottled up because the United States has violated the ceasefire agreement by seizing Iranian ships and prompting Iran after one day to reclose the Strait of Hormuz, but any tankers that do get out are charged the equivalent of $2 million, but not in dollars. It's in the Chinese currency, because this is also part of the attempt by Russia, China, Iran to sever the global economy from the tyranny of the American dollar. So all of the goals that were set out by the Trump administration were not achievable. So that was the shutting down of its nuclear program, the stopping of the arming of Hezbollah and the Houthis in Yemen, blocking its ballistic missile program, and regime change. None of it worked. So on all of the four major points they've lost, now the issue is the Strait of Hormuz, because, of course, Iran has a stranglehold on the global economy. It's already creating devastating effects in countries like India. Japan has had to release its strategic reserves. About 90% of the oil that Japan depends on goes through the Strait of Hormuz. But those numbers are also about the equivalent for South Korea, for Indonesia, for India. I mean, these countries are really getting hammered. There will be a kind of global effect, of course. And this asymmetrical warfare that Iran waged proved highly effective, including taking out the sophisticated radar systems that the United States had positioned. Some of those systems, by the way, cost about $1 billion, and they take them out with relatively cheap drones, carrying out significant damage. It's classified, so we're kind of, you know, groping in the dark, but it appears fairly significant damage on U.S. military installations. This war was, none of our GCC allies in the Gulf were consulted, although they paid a horrific price. They weren't consulted, just like our allies in Europe were not consulted. So Trump is in a really terrible situation. And let's be clear, by the way, Israel wants the war to continue. This is just, this defeat is catastrophic for Israel. Israel sees Iran as an existential threat. You can argue whether it isn't or isn't. I don't think it is. But certainly in the Israeli mindset, it is. And that is why they have continued to pound Lebanon. One of the preconditions for the ceasefire was, of course, and I think justifiably so. The Iranians said, well, we won't carry out attacks on your allies in the Gulf, but you have to stop attacks against our allies, especially Hezbollah, in Lebanon. And Israel is doing everything they can to sabotage the agreement, because what they want to do to Iran is turn it into a failed state, the same way they've done in Syria, and we're watching them destroy Lebanon as we speak. Iraq was as splintered into factious entities, Kurdish, and about 60% of Iraq is Shia and Sunni. That is Israel's goal, and they if they can't change the regime, they'll just carpet bomb Iranian cities, Iranian oil installations, Iranian infrastructure, including water desalination plants. But I mean, this is just suicidal, because Iran, as the best estimate is that they still have significant stockpiles of maybe half of their ballistic missiles, as well as drones. And that desalination issue is not small, because I think Israel depends on about four or five desalination plants, and Israel's a small country. And let's not forget that Russia and China provided satellite intelligence to the Iranians, which is why their strikes were so devastatingly precise. You have cities in Saudi Arabia like Riyadh, I think 100% dependent on desalinated water. Take those desalination plants out, and you're talking about a catastrophic crisis, not just an economic crisis, but a human crisis. And let me just, before I stop, throw in that this war has created within Iran, although some may be going back, 3 million displaced people. Let's not forget the 2 million displaced Palestinians in Gaza, and another 1 million, that's a fifth of the population, in Lebanon. These are seismic dislocation, seismic trauma, seismic catastrophe that has already been visited throughout the Middle East. And Trump does not know how to get out of it. He's got the Israeli and the Israel lobby pushing him on one side, and then on the other side, he is flirting with catastrophic economic catastrophe. I mean, if this is not resolved, we're already, you know, hitting in many countries, you know, I think we could say a recession. You're the economist. But you're really flirting with a global depression unlike anything we've seen, I mean, you know, going back to the 20s.
1: Chris, you know, as an observer, my mind reels at the thought, is this the way this empire is going to end, that it could not understand the limits of its own reach and power? It could not imagine the closing of the Strait of Hormuz, which the Iranians said they would do. It doesn't, you know, it didn't take a detective to figure it out. It was an obvious ploy, and it shows the world in the most dramatic way. I mean, there are the Straits of Malacca. There is that passageway that the Houthis can control in the Red Sea. I mean, I could go on. Many parts of the world are being given a training course in how to use their role, their moment within a global economy created by American capitalism as much as by anything else, is now coming back with its extended supply chains to haunt the very system that created it in a kind of Hegelian contradiction explosion. My question to you is, am I reading right? How do you see the reverse, not how the United States got itself into this horrific defeat, but how that defeat is going to react back upon the United States to change it?
2: Well, either the United States accepts the defeat, and Iran has very clear conditions: the lifting of primary and secondary sanctions, some kind of promise of the UN Security Council or something else that says that there will be no more attacks on Iran. The country's been attacked twice in the last year. Reparations for the damage that has been caused by the Israeli and Americans. The unfreezing of Iranian assets, estimated about $100 billion. These are preconditions. And the United States is, these are, you know, very bitter pills for the United States to swallow. Either they're going to accept them, or Iran will carry out this assault on the global economy. Now, remember, you got about 20% of the oil and natural gas, and then you have all the derivatives, fertilizer and helium and aluminum and everything else. So it's not just fossil fuels. So the Saudis, through their pipeline, are able to divert and ship oil out through the Red Sea. But as you mentioned, if the Houthis shut down the Bab al-Mandab, which is, again, a very narrow strait, much like the Strait of Hormuz, then nothing's getting out. Nothing's going to get out. And at that point, the global economy probably pretty quickly starts to go into a very serious tailspin. This was a catastrophic mistake, one that Trump, you know, should not have had the power to make. I mean, this is, again, illustrative of the collapse of our democratic institutions. Congress makes war. Congress was never consulted. Most of his intelligence, from all we can tell from the New York Times reporting, I think all of his intelligence, with, let's skip Hegseth, but his military and intelligence chiefs, including Kane, warned about the closing of the Strait of Hormuz. And Bibi Netanyahu, who kind of tricked Trump into doing this, said, well, no, we'll take out the supreme leader. The regime, everybody will come to the straits. They'll overthrow the Ayatollahs, and they won't close the Strait of Hormuz. It'll all be over in a weekend. And Trump was stupid enough to fall for it. I mean, this is how empires die. How did the British Empire die? It kept funneling its youth into the maws of German machine guns at the Somme and Verdun and everything else. You know, they never learned. They were too obtuse and stupid. And they were finished, much through the same kind of stupidity. Haig being a very limited figure, like Trump. He was the chief of the general staff of the British Army. So, that's how empires die. They are captured by callous, amoral buffoons. You know, the history of the Roman Empire is no different. Nero, Caligula, all these figures, Commodus. And that's how we die too. This really does have the potential, if it's not resolved. And I don't see it being resolved. I mean, there is no ceasefire. Don't use the word ceasefire. It's not a ceasefire would mean that the preconditions for the ceasefire, which is opening the Strait of Hormuz and the United States not carrying out aggressive acts in terms of seizing Iranian tankers, would not be going on. And of course, there would be no bombing of Lebanon. So, this is not a ceasefire. We haven't even gotten there, much less to the incredibly complex and difficult negotiations that would be required to extract ourselves from this conflict. And who's in charge of it? His son-in-law, who, of course, has received billions of dollars in his investment firm from Saudi Arabia, and the Saudis are mortal enemies of Iran, and his golfing partner, Steve Witkoff. I mean, you can't make this stuff up. And let's also be clear, Witkoff and Kushner, these guys are Zionist assets. They're Israeli assets.
1: Is it possible? And here I want your opinion just as an American thinker. Is it possible that Mr. Trump will be able, given everything you've said, to do what he is frequently famous for, which is doubling down when he's made a terrible mistake in the hopes of kind of bullying his way through? Could he unleash some kind of military activity on Iran in some desperate effort, which won't work and will make the empire yet again weaker?
2: Yeah, I think that is I worry that that is probably the likely scenario. If they, let's be clear that Trump has no concept of Iran. He doesn't know anything about Iran. His whole worldview is colored by, very repugnant kind of racism. Iran is not Lebanon. Iran is not Yemen. Iran is not even Iraq. Iran is a country of 92 million people the size of Western Europe. And the Iranians, I think this conflict has shown, have learned, especially after the 12 days of attacks last June, exactly how to fight back. Decentralized command. Their ballistic missiles are buried deep underground. That's why when there are pictures of them, you see clouds of dust, which the Israeli and American Air Force have not been able to get at. I do worry that he's impulsive. He's ignorant. He, by his nature, is a bully, a belief that violence, threats, force will bend everyone, including the rest of the world, to his will. And let's not forget also that we are now very isolated. Our allies in Europe and in the Gulf are really furious. Because many of them are paying the consequences of this, we'll all pay it, but they particularly are paying it now. And Trump doesn't bother to inform them, consult them, or take in their interests into account. So that has further isolated the United States, not just globally, but within the region. And I think, yes, that is, given Trump's character and given the heavy lobbying that will come from Israel and the Israel lobby, that is a distinct possibility. But at that point, then we're in really, really serious trouble, because the fact is Iran holds all the cards. Yes, I'm not saying they haven't been punished in terms of the bombing campaign, in terms of their infrastructure but imagine taking out the oil facilities on Karg Island. I mean, you would think, given the pressure on the global economy, if they were rational in the White House, that they would want Iranian oil on the market. So we're dealing with highly inept, impulsive, ignorant people in the Trump administration, unfortunately, who have almost unilateral control over the largest military in the world. It's a very, very bad combination.
1: Thank you very much, Chris. It's exactly what I had hoped for. I hope you don't mind that we picked your brain and let you
2: not at all
1: do this. And thanks again for coming on the program. And I hope to be working with you again soon. And to all my audience, as usual, I look forward to speaking with you again next week.
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4: 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Gray's the Don Dada of Roots Vinyl. Prince Iguan's loving the vibes from faraway lands. And DJ Maxi comes through for the tribe when most needed. High noon, every Saturday, it's Reggae Reprieve. Positive vibrations. That's what WERU's got to give.

0: Today on Wings, Janelle Orsi, author of the book Practicing Law in the Sharing Economy.
1: We have so many laws that are designed to protect people from one another, and sharing is people helping each other out, and there are actually laws that prevent people from helping each other out. There's a lot to learn and think about, and we need tons of lawyers to help people.

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1: Janelle Orsi is a co-founder of the Sustainable Economies Law Center in the San Francisco Bay Area. She was profiled by the American Bar Association in 2010 as an attorney remaking the legal profession through the power of innovation. She was a 2014 Ashoka Fellow. Ashoka Fellows are, quote, social entrepreneurs who have innovative solutions to social problems and a potential to change patterns across society. Ashoka Fellows work around the globe in every area of human need, unquote. I'm Kelly Ramirez Watson. I began my interview by asking Janelle how she discovered sharing law.
2: Sharing law, I guess it was a phrase I put together in my head when I was a third year in law school. And at the time, I was living in Berkeley in what we called casual co-housing. So it was four households that lived adjacent to one another and that shared a lot of things. We shared laundry, we shared a garden, we shared meals a couple days a week. We shared a vacuum cleaner, and just sharing kept coming up in my life as a way that made my life easier. It helped me save money. It was cutting down on my impact on the planet. And so I started to think about just all of the people who are struggling to meet their needs in the society and the way that sharing, if we just take it to greater levels, could really do a lot of good. So I thought I could become a lawyer who helps people share things because there are a lot of agreements that need to be made, a lot of regulations that need to be navigated, and I decided to focus my whole law practice on sharing. Then I was also watching things around me in the Bay Area, like I got to know People's Grocery, the nonprofit in West Oakland that was creating community gardens and was also working to create a worker-owned grocery store at the time. And these ideas just made so much sense to me, particularly in helping to meet the needs of young people in this society, to help meet their food and nutrition needs and the needs for jobs. So I was just seeing examples all around me in ways that sharing was benefiting a lot of people.
1: Any other ways you would describe sharing law?
2: Sharing law. It's a field of legal practice, and I sometimes refer to it as sharing economy law. Sometimes I call it community resilience law. Sometimes people call it sustainable economies law because my nonprofit is Sustainable Economies Law Center. But basically, it's a field of law practice through which lawyers and other legal professionals provide support to people in forming organizations and forming agreements to share things. So drafting agreements, drafting bylaws for cooperatives, helping people choose and structure collaborative entities, helping people understand how their sharing arrangements could bring up employment law, tax law, securities law, health and safety laws. And a lot of regulations come up, and I didn't even expect this when I became a sharing lawyer, but we have so many laws that are designed to protect people from one another, and sharing is people helping each other out, and there are actually laws that prevent people from helping each other out. So there's a lot to learn and think about.
1: Where do you think that regulations most harm attempts to share?
2: Regulations that have been designed to temper the harms of really large companies have also had the perverse effect of privileging those really large companies. So companies that have a lot of money, for example, to register securities offerings to raise money and capitalize their businesses are also the businesses that succeed because they have access to capital. But let's say someone is starting a new farm and they need to raise a little bit of money to get a tractor and to lease some farmland. Maybe they want to raise $50,000. They can't just advertise to their community that they want maybe 50 microloans of $1,000. You can't do that without a substantial amount of legal compliance. And so it means the small scale economic activities just can't even compete with the large ones because they can't comply with the same laws that were designed for the big ones.
1: There's some changes going on, not only here, but in Europe as well, about crowdfunding for small firms. You think that's going to take off in the U.S.?
2: I do. And part of the reason why I think it's going to take off is because the Sustainable Economies Law Center, our organization, just wrote a law that we are shopping around to legislators in California. We have at least two legislators who are interested. And I think we're going to call it the Local Economy Securities Act. But one thing it does is reduces barriers for farmers to raise money to purchase farmland. It also just reduces barriers to a wide variety of things that we think create more sustainable local economies, like solar energy projects, community-supported agriculture programs, worker-owned cooperatives. And so if this law is passed in California, it means that projects that are relatively low-risk investments but high impact for community resilience will be able to get the capital they need to get started.
1: What else does the Sustainable Economies Law Center do?
2: We have 10 different programs. We work on energy, housing, food, all realms of life. A major goal of ours is to think about the legal profession itself and what lawyers do and how they practice, and get lawyers all over the world trained to tailor their services to the creation of more sustainable local economies.
1: You wrote this book called Practicing Law in the Sharing Economy. Are you one of the leaders or the founders of this as a legal discipline?
2: One thing that I've done is I think I've brought together a lot of legal practice areas under one umbrella of sharing economy law or community resilience law, because there are definitely lawyers everywhere who have provided legal support to cooperatives. I shouldn't say there are many lawyers, but there are lawyers in every state, because there have been cooperatives around, you know, since the 19th century. But there are also lawyers who have created co-housing communities, lawyers who have provided support to nonprofit community farms. But the lawyers who do this work hadn't actually identified themselves as part of a movement or part of a area of focus. And so I think that my work has really helped to bring that together under one umbrella. And then the book was published by the American Bar Association. And a lot of lawyers around the country and actually around the world have reached out and said that they found the book and it really spoke to them as something that they had sort of in the back of their mind been wanting to do, or it helped to

0: themselves inaccessible to anybody but maybe the top 10 or 20% of society. There are nonprofit legal service organizations that are meeting some of the needs of some of the lowest income members of society. But even those organizations say that they have to turn away pretty much, I think, 4 out of 5 of the requests for legal services. So it leaves a huge gap in the middle between the wealthiest and the poorest members of society, of people who have day-to-day legal needs, needing support for family law, for buying or renting their homes, for creating wills or trusts, for starting their own businesses. There are a lot of just aspects of life that require a little bit of legal expertise from time to time, and people just don't think about hiring a lawyer because they can't even imagine affording it. So lawyers have really elevated themselves to this place in society where they have made themselves inaccessible to the vast majority of people. And it has really benefited lawyers to do this for a long time because the wealthiest sector of society has had enough work to keep lawyers busy. And I think that bubble has now begun to burst. And there are a lot of unemployed lawyers who should be shifting the focus to serving more average members of society to do average legal work. Transactional lawyers, as opposed to litigators who go to court, transactional lawyers are the people who draft contracts and form organizations and just advise people on here are your steps to complying with the law.
1: Transactional lawyers might be needed for the sharing economy.
0: We need tons of transactional lawyers to help people do this because we have to create a whole new economy. I think we need to create a whole new economy. We need to replace all of the giant businesses that are destroying our planet. We need to replace them with community-managed, localized, sustainable businesses, and we need tons of lawyers to help people set those businesses up.
1: But I'm sure that there aren't yet courses in sharing law in a lot of places. So how does a lawyer get started with that?
0: Well, one thing that I like to make sure that the whole world knows is in 4 states, California included, you can become a lawyer without going to law school. So there are 4 staff members in my organization who are apprenticing either with me or another attorney to become lawyers. And so they're learning this work on the ground, basically learning it in practice. For people who have already become lawyers, I think the best thing to do is to just start taking clients and looking at what's already out there and how lawyers have assisted in the development of cooperatives and other new economy enterprises and try to replicate those models. But as far as what law schools are doing, there's a little bit of change happening here and there. There are transactional community economic development law clinics at maybe 20 or 30 different law schools that are starting to think more progressively, thinking more along the lines of supporting community scale economic projects. And so that's a step in the right direction. But overall, legal education hasn't changed quickly enough to keep up with the needs of our society. New York has the apprentice program, although you do need 1 year of law school. 3 other states, Washington, Virginia, and Vermont. Those 3 states, you don't need to go to law school at all. And then Maine, you have to go to law school for 2 years and you can apprentice for the rest. And my organization has a blog called likelincoln.org, and we started a Facebook group called Apprenticing to Become a Lawyer. So now we're being contacted by people in other states who said, oh, I wish I could do this in my state. How could I lobby legislators or the Supreme Court to change this and make this a viable pathway to becoming a lawyer? Because the other problem in the legal profession right now is lawyers are graduating law school with $200,000 of debt and they can't find jobs, and it's just not an economically smart decision to go to law school anymore. But we still need lawyers. So.
1: Are there enough sharing lawyers in the formal sense that they recognize this as a legal discipline to have your own professional organization like the trial lawyers? You have your own convention?
0: I think there's just about to be enough lawyers doing this work. Our organization is creating a web platform for community building and resource sharing, but we're hoping we'll create an organization of sorts. Also, our organization has a fellowship program, and we've helped mentor 11 attorneys as they've been starting their law practices in this realm. And a bunch of them got together and have formed the Sustainable Economies Lawyer Association, something like that. And so I think this is going to start emerging. I think lawyers are going to realize they need to come together and learn from one another.
2: On Wings, you're hearing Janelle Orsi, author of Practicing Law in the Sharing Economy and co-founder of the Sustainable Communities Law Center. interview by

0: Kelly Ramirez Watson was conducted for Wings in 2014.
1: Is the U.S. a leader in sharing law, or are other countries more ahead of us in that way? And which ones?
2: I took a speaking tour through three cities in Australia last year and made a lot of connections, and I think that helped to spark the creation of an organization there. I don't see really a unified movement elsewhere, such as Europe or South America, but I hear from attorneys there that they are interested in these things. And of course, Europe and South America are places where I see a lot of examples of great things happening, especially in the realm of worker-owned cooperatives. And so there must be lawyers who have come together and created best practices around that.
1: Specifically, what areas of life could we be sharing more but for current law?
2: We could be sharing more in the realm of food were it not for a lot of health and safety and agricultural laws that prevent us from doing so. A really disturbing example right now is that there are seed sharing libraries throughout the U.S. There's at least 300 of them. There are places where people can go and get free seed to grow vegetables and other plants. And then they're encouraged to harvest seeds later on and then donate seeds back to the library. And at least three or maybe four states now, the departments of agriculture have said, no, you can't do this. This violates seed labeling laws, laws that say you have to test the seeds that you're providing to people and label them with the testing information. So seed libraries can't comply with this. In the realm of food, when people come together and create formal arrangements to share food, or they go out into the community and donate food, like Food Not Bombs goes into the community and gives food out to people, they're often cracked down upon due to health and safety laws. And they're just so restrictive that it's going to basically force a lot of people to go hungry if we don't create exemptions for community scale food sharing. And it's also very hard if you grow food in your backyard to find out how to comply with the laws in order to sell that food. I guess another area of law that is just going to prevent the localization of our economic system is zoning laws, because zoning laws have divided up our cities and divided up the function of our lives to be separate from each other. So we live in a residential zone and we might work in an industrial zone. We go shopping in a commercial zone. Our food comes from an agricultural zone, and these could all be very separate from each other. But if you want to relocalize economies, you want to create the ability to grow food in our neighborhoods and do small-scale, cottage-scale manufacturing and to trade and exchange with neighbors. And that brings residential, industrial, agricultural all back into our neighborhoods, which violates zoning laws. And so we really have to rethink that whole framework for urban design.
1: How does the gender breakdown among attorneys work out? Do women find themselves more interested in sharing law than men? Do you feel that it's fairly equal? What have you seen in your experience?
2: Sometimes I wonder if our sample size is too small, but it's been a lot of women attracted to volunteer in our organization, and our fellows are mostly women. But it's definitely the case that men have been emerging and been involved and been very interested in doing this work. Of course, the majority of lawyers in our society are men, though increasingly law schools are seeing more women. And in some cases, I think the majority of many law school classes are now women. So I'm hoping that'll bring greater balance. But yeah, I haven't. Other than that, I don't know if I've noticed any trends so far.
1: So what do you think is the impact of the sharing economy on the environment?
2: I think it's inevitably going to reduce consumption. If by sharing economy you mean people are actually sharing tangible goods, providing for one another locally, I think probably one of the greatest impact things that we could do is share housing, because the way that we have built the majority of housing infrastructure in this country, at least, is around single-family units. Every household needs to have their own kitchen and need to have their own living areas. And I think co-housing has helped to create new models that give people less personal space, but a much, much more shared space, but overall takes up less land mass and encourages people to provide for one another more and share tangible goods that each household might otherwise have to buy, like equipment, vacuum cleaners, and so on. So I think shared housing or just much more community-oriented living will really reduce our consumption a good deal. Sharing transportation is another realm You know, the phrase sharing economy has been picked up and applied to a lot of things that don't even necessarily reduce our consumption. They might even do the opposite. So Uber and Lyft are companies that enable people to get rides with strangers who are, in effect, operating taxis in their private vehicles. And so in some ways, this could be leading people to take more car trips rather than fewer, because it's possible that they're ordering a Lyft vehicle or an Uber vehicle when they'd otherwise take a shuttle or a bus or a train or bicycle. But the power that could come from such technology and such practices is if people who are driving their car someplace are able to use an app to find other people who need to go to and from the same place. And in that way, we fill the empty seats in our cars, and cars are one of the biggest culprits in climate change. And so that'll make a huge difference when people really start to practice ride sharing, car sharing.
1: So we're going to have, with more sharing, less need for duplicative things. What's the impact of that, though, on the vaunted job creation?
2: I think it just means that people are going to be doing jobs and creating things that we actually need, such as solar panels and organic food and buildings built out of renewable materials. And there's a lot of labor that's going to be needed in order to create a more sustainable world. So I don't think we should worry that there's not going to be work for people to do. I think we should be worried that people are not getting out of jobs in these destructive industries fast enough. But everybody who works in coal industry or fracking and all of these things, of course, create jobs, but they're going to destroy the planet for all of our children and grandchildren. And gosh, there's a lot of work to do in renewable energy. So we shouldn't let the whole job issue hold us back from doing any of this. But yeah, it's definitely a sensitive issue because it does mean people's lives will be upset, at least during the transition.
1: Do you see the sharing economy and sharing law as a way we can transition to a moneyless society where economics is based on fulfilling needs rather than making money? You know, the derivatives market is 7 to 10 times the value of the world's real goods and services, and I think that's a problem.
2: Yeah, that's a problem. Yeah, I think sharing is going to basically enable us to feel a greater sense of confidence that our needs are going to be met. And I think it's not that we need money, it's that we need the assurance that our basic needs are going to be provided for. And there are many other ways to do that beyond simply working a job and earning money to buy everything we need. And so a lot of our needs can increasingly be met through the gift economy. And by the gift economy, I mean, you know, people borrowing and lending things from each other, sharing ownership of things. All of that will replace a lot of the things we do currently spend money on. And then there will also be ways to recognize people's contribution and help them, in a sense, bank their contributions in order to provide for themselves in the future. I think what a lot of people are worried about is we need to save money because we're going to grow old and at some point we won't be able to work and we're going to need to have savings to provide for ourselves. But I think society can figure this out. We can come up with ways to ensure that people will be provided for in the times of their lives when they can't make as much of a productive contribution through time banking, for example. You know, people can accumulate time dollars or time credits for the work they do or the favors they do for others, and that they can later on benefit from by receiving favors from others.
1: I'm a little concerned about that because exactly favors are gifts. And then this time banking turns it into an economic transaction where I might want to go ahead and give you something just because you're my friend. It makes time a different currency, but it's still this exchange model.
2: It's true. There have been many opportunities for me to participate in the time bank or to get time credits locally for things that I've done, but I haven't felt the need to because, again, we all have a natural instinct to provide for one another, to provide gifts for one another. But I think one example where time banks succeed is in elder care and other caring professions because it can be very labor intensive, time consuming, and not always the most pleasant work, but eventually, all of us are going to need it for ourselves or for family members. And in Japan, their system, their time bank for elder care has been more successful than other time banks.
1: Have you run into the argument that this idea of sharing economy and sharing law and co-housing and things like that is a limit to people's freedom? That freedom is doing it yourself, by yourself, for yourself, and the sharing business is just a bunch of pinko communism?
2: There's something in sharing that intimidates people, especially people who feel that they need to have control over their personal space, over their time. But I think in many ways it's going to give us more freedom, because right now so many people are just slaves to this demand that we earn money and slaves to our 9-to-5 jobs. And I think most people just aren't free to begin with.
1: Do you think that measurements other than GDP will help develop the sharing economy?
2: Yes. Measurements can serve multiple functions, and one of them, I guess, is to help us prioritize the use of our resources. But I think in general, we need to recognize the value in different types of business models. So recognize what is a worker-owned business and what are the benefits that it's providing to the workers and to the local community. And if we're able to recognize that and measure it, then we as a society can provide benefits to such businesses to encourage their growth. Because right now, many worker cooperatives struggle to get off the ground. But if we were able to see the many benefits they provide, it would enable us to prioritize them. I think another measure is just to know the economic impact of local spending. And so if I spend a dollar in my local economy, it's much more likely to be respent in my local economy. It's kind of like a pinball machine. I like to use that metaphor, which is in a pinball machine, a ball goes in and it bounces around. And each time it bounces off of something, your points are going up. And that's like a dollar in the local economy. So if we could measure the value of spending a dollar at a locally owned, worker-owned business versus spending a dollar at a Walmart or a big box store, and recognize that that dollar at that local business is going to be worth maybe even 5 times as much as the other dollar to our local economy, having those types of measurements will help us prioritize the economic development funds that we use, the regulations we impose on businesses, and so much more. We can calibrate our legal system to prioritize what actually benefits us.
1: What's being done politically in the United States or elsewhere to promote more sharing?
2: There are a handful of cities where the city government has recognized sharing as a priority. Seoul in South Korea is one of them. San Francisco is one of them. San Francisco's mayor created a sharing economy working group. I can't name all the other cities, but I think cities in general are revisiting their policies and revisiting their funding priorities and thinking about sharing in its many forms. Some cities are thinking, how can we prioritize worker-owned businesses? Other cities are thinking about shared transportation. Different cities are looking at different pieces of the sharing economy, but all with the recognition that it's going to benefit us locally.
1: Anything else?
2: I focus a lot of my energy on cooperatives, and especially worker-owned cooperatives. And I think that is a piece of the sharing economy that a lot of people have not wrapped their minds around yet, or don't really see what is the value, what is the potential impact. But the two things people should really know about worker-owned cooperatives is that they're democratically governed, meaning workers control their work environment and their jobs, and they distribute their earnings to workers on the basis of the value of the work they do. So they're not people who are working to earn profits and limitless profits for others. They're people who are working basically to benefit themselves. And that's going to really change the flow of wealth in our society. We have such enormous wealth inequality right now. Worker cooperatives have enormous power to shift that. And I think we really need to grow cooperative literacy in society so that everybody graduating from high school understands what a worker cooperative is and can say what a worker cooperative is and would aspire to work in a worker cooperative, because if the opportunity is there, I think everybody should want to have control over their work and not let somebody else capitalize off of their labor. So worker cooperatives might be the moral to many stories in the sharing economy.
1: California attorney Janelle Orsi, co-founder of the Sustainable Economies Law Center in the San Francisco Bay Area. The center's website is www.theselc.org. 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For Wings, I'm Kelia Ramirez-Watson in Berkeley, California.
0: Since this interview was recorded, the California Local Economy Securities Act stalled in the state legislature. 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And they've gained an international following on social media. 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I'm Wings series producer Frieda Worden. 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

0: I'm Tony Epstein, and it's the Magical Mystery Tour. Join us as we dive into the heart of things, exploring new ideas and new ways of seeing and being in this wondrous, crazy world we share together. My guest today is Linda Kahanoff. She's a horse trainer, riding instructor, and leader of equine-facilitated learning workshops all over the world. Linda Kahanoff is the author of The Way of the Horse, The Tao of Equus, Riding Between Worlds, The Power of the Herd, and most recently, The Five Roles of the Master Herder, a revolutionary model for socially intelligent leadership, which we'll be talking about today. First off, I loved your book.
1: Oh, great. I'm so glad to hear that.
0: I didn't expect to love it as much. I mean, leadership has never been something that I have been that concerned about, and power dynamics obviously are everything in human relationships, but I've been one of those people who tend to avoid the asserting of power, and this book is very eye-opening for me.
1: Yeah. You know, I was one of those people who had seen power misused, so I would abdicate it now and then, and I realized over time that was actually as hurtful sometimes as overusing it.
0: Yeah, I've observed the abuse of power a lot early in my life, and I have run the other direction, but as you say, we need a balance of it.
1: Yeah, we have to be able to stand up to people who are misusing power. To do that, you have to have a really sophisticated understanding of power. So, yeah, it wasn't a subject I ever thought I'd be interested in either, but after a while I realized it was essential.
0: Yes, so how did you get into this? What inspired the interest for you?
1: Well, I was working in radio, and I was a music critic, and I was irritated with people on a regular basis. There was so much dysfunction. So I got a horse to get as far away from people as possible on a regular basis, just to find a way to renew myself. And I realized that I was incapable of sweet-talking the horse into doing something, and the horse didn't care about my position at work, didn't care what kind of degree I had. I actually had to be authentically influential with the horse, and sometimes that meant using power to stand up to a horse that might be intimidating, or break up fights between horses, or, you know, motivate a horse to do something they didn't want to, just maybe even to save their life. And so I realized that I was actually quite inept at using power unless it was related to position, where my position already sort of gave me the power that I needed among people. So that's what happened. And as I became more aware of how to engage this kind of influence with horses, then I also found out that my life with people was changing at work and at home, that I was able to influence people in these really clear and effective ways that I couldn't explain. For many years, I couldn't explain what was shifting, but people would notice it, and they would ask me. I would be like, yeah, I don't know what to say other than I'm learning something from the horses here. So I just started writing about it, and so now I've written 5 books on the subject.
0: It seems, from what I've been gathering from my conversations with people and reading your book and books from other horse people, that we have to assert a leadership role with horses, and sometimes we have to establish dominance with a horse that needs that, particularly horses that have an immature dominance streak in them.
1: Yes, and horses that are naturally dominant and are still in that immature use of the dominant role, they can be very dangerous to themselves and other horses and to people. If you don't know how to stand up to that effectively and teach an immature dominant horse how to be considerate of others and how to manage their tremendous power, a lot of times these horses hurt somebody and then they're put down. So the horse's life is literally in danger if you can't help them learn how to manage their power. And you have to be able to wield the mature role of dominant with them to show them how to do that.
0: It's such fascinating stuff because we don't learn this in school. And you focus on, well, the book is The Five Roles of the Master Herder, a revolutionary model for socially intelligent leadership. And you write about some nomadic pastoral cultures that live and coexist with these herd animals together as partners. And they know how to relate to power in what you call a balanced and healthy way that doesn't seem to exist in our Western culture. Can you talk about that and what we can learn from them and what we lack in our culture?
1: Absolutely. When I was writing my fourth book, which is called The Power of the Herd, A Non-Predatory Approach to Social Intelligence, Leadership, and Innovation, I was researching the history of power across multiple cultures, and I sort of stumbled upon what eventually became the master-herder model, the five roles of a master-herder, when I was researching these nomadic pastoral cultures. And they're cultures that move with large animals. They migrate. And they create these interspecies communities where they are as much influenced by the behavior and social structure of the animals as the animals are influenced by the behavior and social structure of humans. And a lot of these cultures even consider themselves half horse, half human, or half cow, half human. There are even reindeer cultures that consider themselves half reindeer, half human. And they're not kidding, because actually they are as, like I said, as influenced by the animals as the animals are by them. And one of the things that we've lost an understanding of in our sedentary cultures, where we have these sort of hierarchical command-control models, is that among large herbivores like horses and cattle, the leader animal and the dominant animal are often two different animals, and that they perform specific functions to the health of the herd. And in our culture, we constantly mix up leadership and dominance. And a lot of times we might even overuse one or prefer one over the other and not realize that they're both essential to handling and being influential in our families and at work and in a larger political system where we see lots of misuse of power these days. And so once you begin to see that the leader role has certain functions and the dominant role has certain functions, and that when those two roles are also balanced by the other three roles, which is the nurturer companion role, which is the great connectors of the world are highly functional in that nurturing and companionship roles. And there's also the use of the sentinel role when you think of shepherds guarding their sheep, for instance, a shepherd engaging the sentinel role, which is watching the herd and their dynamics in relation to threats and opportunities in the environment. And then finally, these master herders separate all four of those forms of influence from the role of predator. And in our culture, a lot of times we think of power in terms of predatory behavior. And we don't realize that there's actually amazing forms of power that are completely non-predatory, that can influence a group and even protect a group without actually moving in for the kill. And so these master herders are not masters in terms of being in a master-slave relationship. They're actually masters of these five roles, and they know when and how to use these roles for the good of the herd and the tribe, as well as the individual. And so when I was writing the five roles of a master herder, at first I was thinking I was going to call it something like the five roles of effective leadership, until I really understood that a master herder is more than a leader. So it's not quite accurate to call this leadership, because the leader is just one of several roles of influence. So I use this term master herder to describe a strong, compassionate, well-balanced leader who also acts as a caretaker and a guardian. And so when they can expertly juggle all five of these roles, managers of large animals can moderate power plays, they can nurture individual talents and needs, they can keep the group together during droughts and wars, as well as during times of peace and prosperity. So these are really powerful, socially intelligent people who actually learned when and how to use the five roles from observing herd behavior. And this is relevant because now more than ever, all the old fences are falling down, social structures involving, you know, power, and people are like running amok out there is really what's happening. It's like as the information age has come to us in such a way that, you know, people have access to information. They can work from home if they want. If you make them angry at work, they might quit and do something more infuriating than that even. They might actually create a business that becomes your competition. And so seeing how these master herders work with free, empowered animals and help to socialize those animals to become productive members of a high-functioning herd, these master herders move with these animals without fences. They don't have fences to control their animals, and they have very little reliance on restraint. And so they actually have to have the herd bond with them and trust them and stay with them even when there aren't any senses to confine them.
0: Are there any correlating models of that behavior in our human world?
1: I think occasionally somebody accidentally learns how to wield all five roles. In The Power of the Herd, I talk very specifically and in depth about George Washington as an example of somebody who accidentally achieved the balance of all five roles. But the thing about George Washington is that he learned it from horses and other animals. He was an exceptional horseman. A lot of people don't even realize that George Washington was considered one of the finest, not just riders, but one of the finest horse trainers in the colony. And as I was researching his life and how he was able to use power, I could see that he had this functional understanding of all five of these roles and that he would use them for great effectiveness when others around him had no idea what he was doing or why he was capable of pulling off something like winning the Revolutionary War. And I really believe if it wasn't for George Washington and his capacity to function in all five roles, that we would have lost that role. So we would be speaking with probably an English accent right now or something.
0: And the roles of the horses in what they taught him and the way horses train people who work with horses.
1: Yes. And because I came to horses later in life, I was in my 30s, I was immediately excited about the personal benefits that I was receiving from working with horses and how they affected and enhanced my human relationships at home and at work. And I thought, wow, what if somebody could isolate these lessons and teach this to people? There are just certain elements of learning this kind of balance of power and influence and forming effective partnerships with the others and gaining the trust of a 1,000-pound animal that makes learning these skills really efficient and very fast. So that over the last 25 years, I actually have developed ways, I've isolated these various skills and developed certain horse activities that people can come out to the ranch here, or I actually travel all over the world now. And we have people who've never worked with horses before come out and learn these skills very efficiently and go back home and say, this is the best leadership training program they've ever engaged in. And so you don't have to be a horse person now to learn these skills with horses. And it's most effective to learn the skills with the horses. However, not everybody's ready to go out to the barn or convinced that they should, or maybe they're even a little afraid of horses. And so I've learned how to isolate some of these skills and teach them in purely human settings. But the most effective way to learn this is to do a combination of, you know, sort of the indoor work of how do we take this back to the human world, as well as working with specially trained horses that can challenge you appropriately in a safe way. These are not riding activities. These are all activities done on the ground. And so I have a variety of different businesses and executive teams and people who are there promoting to leadership positions or people who are showing some dysfunctional behavior at work. And they can learn some new skills efficiently. And it's also really fun to work with the horses. People are just delighted. Their eyes light up. You know, I just got a letter today from the CEO of a major company who said her experience working with the horses changed everything for her. And it was really profound and moving, but it immediately positively affected her relationship when she got back to work.
0: So why do you think people are more receptive to learning these skills with horses rather than with other people?
1: Well, you can't fool a horse. The horse doesn't respond to you in a theoretical play-acting sort of way. So you've actually honed the right combination of skills to influence the horse, or you don't. And they don't hold grudges either. So you can be fumbling around and not know what you're doing, and they'll model what happens to you when you're like that, which can be a real eye-opening experience for people to realize how dysfunctional they are in terms of trying to influence their coworkers or their family members or their spouse or their teenager or whatever. And the horses will show them what they're doing that is completely dysfunctional. And then once they learn what to do, the horse will immediately show the positive feedback of how efficient and effective the person is being. And with humans, it's a little bit harder to learn. You can learn it, but there's also a way in which a human might be susceptible to a person's job description or, you know, if somebody's promoted to a management position, there will be some people who will defer to you just because you have that title. where the horse doesn't care what your title is. You're either authentically empowered and focused and able to gain trust while also holding appropriate boundaries, or you're not.
0: It seems like horses are like amazing mirrors for us. And one of the fascinating things is that horses perform the role of something very much like a spiritual teacher that even a human spiritual teacher probably cannot do for another human being.
1: Yeah, it's true. There is a spiritual element to this that is really quite moving and quite astonishing to some people. But it makes sense when you realize that, for instance, the Buddha, when he was Prince Siddhartha, was an exceptional horseman. He was able to work with horses that would kill other people. And to do that, I actually had a really intense abused stallion that I learned some of these skills with, or he would have killed me. And I realized that I had to have an extreme level of mindfulness, and I had to be able to use my own body and my own breathing and go to a place where I was empowered, compassionate, and centered, so that I actually learned how to use my nervous system to calm and focus the out-of-control nervous system of this enraged, abused animal. And there is a similar story of the Buddha being able to do this. And it's often used to show how maybe he was supernaturally gifted. But I could see that some of the things that he was doing and then some of the things he talks about as he developed meditation and mindfulness and taught this to humans, that it's very clear that he could have easily learned these things from a horse, and it was not actually a supernatural feat. It's something that if you're willing to treat the horse as a sentient being, and you're increasingly willing to work with horses that are troubled in some way or aggressive in some way, you actually develop these skills naturally.
0: I would love for you to talk more about how you accomplish that with a horse. We know that animals, and obviously that includes horses, are very sensitive to the emotions of human beings and the intentions, not only of human beings, but of any predators that may be around them. So I'm really curious how you do that.
1: An interesting point is that, you know, humans over-identify as being predators. We've grown up in a predatory culture. Conquest-oriented cultures are innately predatory.
0: Mm-hmm.
1: But we're omnivores. We have the teeth and the digestive system that's closer to a vegetarian. But, you know, we've learned how to engage predatory forms of behavior. And horses are non-predatory animals. Sometimes people call them prey animals. And then what's interesting is that over the years, I began to see that they're very powerful and influential and courageous, but they're not using predatory forms of power. They're using non-predatory power. And so the horse teaches people how to be powerful and compassionate and balanced, and how to separate predatory forms of power and influence from non-predatory forms of power and influence.
0: And sounds to me that this is not something that you can easily put into words. This is something that we have to experience directly with the horses.
1: There's a significant amount of what goes on that you can't speak about. And that's the same thing with leading and influencing people. They did a study in the 1990s, some psychologists, and found that only about 10% of human communication is verbal. At least 90% of the messages we send back and forth to each other in that nonverbal range. That means you'll never be able to talk about it. But you can actually see it in action and use some of these nonverbal elements and learn them methodically. I have different terms for things that people can learn to do, but what they're learning is actually in the range of nonverbal communication. But they can learn it and reproduce it over and over again. So I actually have come up with a new modality in the last year that I call sentient communication. And it really is about using breathing and heart rate and blood pressure and your ability to change that and be able to change that in others. This is something we used to think of as supernatural, but you can actually teach somebody relatively quickly how to use their breathing to cause a horse to suddenly look at you and come to you at a significant distance. I have a video on YouTube actually to this effect that you can take a look at. If you look up my name, Kohanov, on YouTube, and then put in heart breathing, then you'll see a video of me actually using this technique I call heart breathing to get a horse to look at me and come to me, and the horse is like 30 feet away from me. so people can learn how to use these skills. It looks magical, but it's not. It's just simply using really sophisticated forms of nonverbal communication.
0: And this is a deep form of emotional and social intelligence that you're talking about. And they teach some aspect of this in martial arts training. And I actually learned how to purr from my last kitty, from observing her. And I would send her cat kisses from across the room, you know, the slow blink. And she would start purring immediately. And, you know, I was very curious. And I tried to see if I could make myself purr. And I learned how to do that. And as I do it, I get these rushes. You talk a lot about oxytocin in the book. And when I do that purring, I'm changing my nervous system, or I'm completely changing my bodily and emotional experience. And I can feel rushes of what I suspect is oxytocin in my body.
1: Wow, yeah. Oh, I would love to see that.
0: I mean, I don't purr the same way the cat does, but I do something very similar, and it has a very profound effect on me instantaneously. And
1: oh, yeah. Wow.
0: It's amazing what we can learn from animals, things that
1: absolutely
0: that we might not even imagine that we could learn. Like I learned from watching my dog, the way dogs wag their tail and they wiggle their whole body. So I tried doing that, because whenever he does that, he seems very happy. So I would try that, and it has an even more powerful effect than smiling. And I've done a lot of different forms of meditation and breathing exercises, and breath is an incredibly powerful science that is largely unknown.
1: It's amazing what being conscious of how you're breathing, and you know, when you see that it can affect a 1,000-pound animal, then you know it's going to affect humans. So that we actually teach people how to do this technique called heart breathing, and then we teach them when to use it in groups of humans when people are afraid or panicking. And the person doesn't even have to know you're doing it, but you can absolutely turn a group around by engaging in this kind of breathing. And, you know, we learn also how to translate some of what we're doing into words to be able to communicate with people while we continue the nonverbal element. Because you can't just use the words. The nonverbal pieces have to be in place as well.
0: Mm-hmm. Another wonderful thing about this book was I've had an issue with someone that I have to work with for years, and I've been kind of at my wit's end how to deal with it. And I have gotten some really powerful insight just from reading this book about other possible ways of approaching this situation.
1: Yes, wow. Well, how would you describe this person?
0: I would describe this person as predatory and using very immature, dominant, predatory behavior.
1: Yes. You know, the people who seem to cause the most obvious problems at home or at work are usually people who are immature, dominant. And you can be 75 years old and be an immature, dominant. When I use that term, I just mean that the person is really talented in the use of the dominant role, and that's their inclination or their kind of like go-to behavior. But they're doing it in an unconscious way, and they haven't really learned how to refine that incredibly useful skill if it's done well and kept in balance with the other four roles. And the most dangerous people of all are people who combine the immature dominant role with the predator role. I call them predatory dominance. And dictators generally have that combination. And they can be incredibly destructive, but because they're around a lot of people who don't know how to use power in a sophisticated way, they can actually get a lot done. They can push through and intimidate people and corral them and use them for their own purposes. And everybody else is standing around going, we don't know what to do. And so once you understand how people use these roles and how you help them to learn to do something different and help them to see the benefits of doing something different, then you might have some hope of influencing somebody like that. But the most important thing is how you don't have to take the behavior personally anymore. And with an immature dominant, the power plays are endless. And you actually have to learn how to address the behavior as it comes up and channel it in a more productive direction. And one of the first steps is to control your own nervous system. Because, for instance, with really dominant horses, they come at you and they use intimidating body language that affects your nervous system by causing you to hold your breath and yield and kind of collapse and back up or something. And they're doing that very purposefully, and they can do it at a distance. It's really fascinating to see. So what you need to learn, it's not a mistake that a highly dominant person or horse will cause you to hold your breath and start to go into a flight or fight mode. Their body language and their words that people use are designed to do that. But what you have to do is notice that it's happening, and then you have to start breathing, and you have to do the counterintuitive thing in response. Start breathing, hold your ground without yielding and without fighting back. Fighting back with a dominant is useless. It enrages them and they get worse. One of the things that I've seen people try to use with dominant people is they try to shame them into yielding or shame them into submission or shame them into acting better. But when you use shaming language with a dominant, they become more aggressive. So you have to actually learn how to hold your ground, not yield, and not fight back, and not shame the person, but to channel their behavior in a more productive direction, and then give them immediate positive feedback when they start to respond to you in a positive way. Whereas most people just hold grudges. So a dominant person never gets to understand what are the benefits to acting in a more collaborative way. They don't know what that is because people either are intimidated by them and yield, or these people get mad and they explode and they leave and they hold a grudge. So dominant teenagers, for instance, a lot of times, you know, they become bullies, but they don't have anybody who can help them learn how to use this power in a more productive way.
0: And our culture seems to be particularly dysfunctional or lacking in any of that kind of knowledge and wisdom of how to work with that energy.
1: Yes, because what happens is either you get people who are naturally dominant who can stand up to other dominants and they, you know, fight it out and engage in some form of pecking order, and then everybody else yields and submits or simply ostracizes the person or walks away or doesn't interact with them. And so when this is the case, nobody is moving forward in a productive way.
0: Or they turn it into a sport. Like, we have lots of sports that embody that. And then the vast majority of people just sit back and watch as a spectator sport. And it's entered politics, where it seems like we have a perfect example of an immature predatory dominant. And people want that. Not everybody, obviously, but enough people to elect them.
1: Yeah, Donald Trump is a great example of an immature dominant slash predator. And he has almost no access to the nurturer companion role, and he's an anti-sentinel. He refuses to look at the truth of the situation. He wants to create his own world and his own truth. And, you know, humans are capable of that to a certain extent. But I would say during the election, even Hillary was not using the sentinel role properly either, looking at the dynamics of the country and various groups in relation to each other and to the larger political atmosphere. You have to kind of look at the truth of the situation before you understand what needs to change to move it in a direction that you would find productive. Both of them, and all of us here really, have grown up in a highly predatory culture. The press is intensely predatory. The press a lot of times has gotten away from its sentinel role, and what a predator does is they sort of sneak around the edges of a herd, and they're looking for the animal that is the most vulnerable, and they use that animal's vulnerability against them to eat them. In our culture, predatory behavior happens anytime somebody is looking at you and trying to find your vulnerabilities for personal gain. They don't necessarily kill you, but you know, Hillary and Donald both grew up in intensely predatory environments. And I see people would complain about Hillary's secretiveness and Donald's aggression, but both of those, to me, are two sides of the same dysfunctional coin that happens when you grow up in an intensely predatory environment and you're responding or reacting to the challenges in a way in which you're not working at a level of high enough sophistication to do something different.
0: It's very discouraging to look at our society, our culture, and particularly the leadership in this country. I mean, I'm a very optimistic person in general, but when I look into the political arena, I'm very discouraged.
1: What I see more than anything is that we need leaders now that have access to all five roles. And we actually have two political parties in this country that tend to overemphasize two different roles. So, like, the Republicans tend to lean toward the dominant role and the predator role. You know, so the predator is always cutting programs or, you know, deciding what kind of cuts to make. And the dominant role is the one that sets boundaries. So, like, when Donald talks about creating the wall, that's a classic dominant move. Build a wall to keep people out. you know, so that's that Republican overemphasis of those two roles. And I see a lot of times the Democrats overemphasize the nurturer companion role and more like a visionary leader role. And we need all five roles to function effectively among free, theoretically empowered people. So I think what we're seeing now is we're at a high level of dysfunction based on the fact that we all have to up our game and we all have to become more balanced and functional.
0: If you're just joining us, my guest is Linda Kahanov, a horse trainer, riding instructor, and leader of equine facilitated learning workshops all over the world. And she's the author of numerous books, including this book we've been talking about, The Five Roles of the Master Herder, a revolutionary model for socially intelligent leadership. And this is the Magical Mystery Tour.
1: The master herder would be protective and nurturing of all of his herd members. You know, herders eat much less meat than we do. Their wealth is measured by how many healthy living members of the herd they have, and they will actually take an orphaned foal or lamb into the tent with them, and they will feed it milk, and then they'll put it back with the herd. So they do go out of their way to protect the vulnerable members of their own herd, but they have the capacity, if an animal really is weak and sick and there's no hope for the animal, they have to use the predator role to perform euthanasia. And also, we can think of using the predator role to cull. Culling, C-U-L-L, is a term that we use for when you kill an animal to keep life in balance with the available resources, right? But you can cull behaviors that are no longer productive for you. You can actively use your predator to do that. Let's say you find that you have five amazing opportunities and you find that you don't have the time or energy. You might have to decide which opportunities you keep and which opportunities you cull. Whereas sometimes people don't engage that and then they drain themselves of energy and focus. Sometimes we might have to cull relationships. Mm-hmm. So we might try to use the dominant role first for somebody who's being intimidating. And I always let people know that if I use the dominant role with you, it's because I care about you. Because if I didn't care about you, I'd go straight to the predator. I would call you. I would fire you, or I would end our relationship. So the fact that I'm maybe getting a little tough here and holding my ground and being more directive means that I actually care about you. So bringing the predator in has lots of different implications for those of us who aren't necessarily killing anybody, and we're using the predator role thoughtfully rather than accidentally or some kind of knee-jerk reaction.
0: Mm-hmm. And in the book, you tell a lot of wonderful stories that exemplify a lot of these dynamics. And it would be wonderful if you could share some stories. One of them that I think is particularly wonderful is the story of the three mares that you adopted.
1: Oh, yes. I adopted from a local horse rescue three mares. And I call them the Spice Girls because they're all beautiful in their own unique ways, like the group the Spice Girls. But they're also about girl power. They're very cliquish, and they don't really let any other horses into their little group. So what was interesting about these three mares is that each one used a different role. So I got to see how those roles played out in individuals who were uniquely talented in those roles. So that the smallest one, her name is Savannah, she's actually by far the most dominant. And one of the things that immature dominants do, human or animal, is they'll attack others for little or no reason. And this makes sense to them. To everyone else, it looks like, what? But to them, what they're trying to do is to keep everybody a little off balance so that everybody looks away and moves away when the dominant locks up. And they achieve this by occasionally attacking different herd members for little or no reason. So that's what Savannah would do. However, the use of the dominant role in a functional way is to herd other members away from danger or to drive them toward a goal. You need to use dominant energy. So when horses get loose and run over to the corral where I have the Spice Girls, I don't have to worry about any fighting happening over the fence because Savannah will actually herd her little trio away from these new horses. And she's really good at breaking up fights, and you need that dominant energy for that. But again, he was, in the beginning, in more of that immature version of the dominant role. So, you know, when we feed the horses, they all had their separate feeder. And like an immature dominant, Savannah would walk up first and the others would move back. But then she wasn't satisfied with just eating first. She had to play queen of the herd throughout the entire meal so that she'd eat for a while, and then she'd push one of them off of their food and then push the other one off of their food. So immature dominants especially have an extreme sense of entitlement and are constantly engaging in power play. But over time, she has shown greater maturity, and so she's engaging in this unproductive behavior less, but she's still capable of herding her herdmates away from danger or toward a goal. And she's very vigilant. She's always watching the environment. She's very protective of them, and they do depend on her. And then we have Layla, who is a beautiful mare, and she has two blue eyes, so she's very striking. And Layla has the qualities of a leader. And a lot of times among domesticated herds, you don't actually see the leader step forward, because a leader steps forward in novel situations, and they are the ones who show appropriate levels of caution but interest in new and novel things. So what happens when something new is in the environment is the dominant herd member will herd everybody away from the new thing. They are very skeptical of new things. And then the leader will come out from the herd and walk toward the new thing, and then the others will follow the leader toward the new thing. And even among horses, they have this tendency toward courage and curiosity and innovation. So I got to see this in action when we put the new corral panels into the corral where these mares were, and the striking green corral panels shining in the sunlight were new and scary a little bit. And Savannah, being the dominant, herded them all away from this new thing. And then Layla came out and started walking toward the new thing and then sniffed the corral panels and then got really comfortable with them. And as a result, Brandy, the third mare, comes forward and follows Layla. And then Savannah, in spite of herself, now is curious and moves forward. So then they're all standing around the new thing. But as a result of that, Savannah was very upset. She decided that night she was going to really give Layla a hard time because Layla took on a leadership role and the others were influenced by her. And so Savannah wanted to put Layla in her place. So Savannah kept her away from food and water for about an hour. And you see this behavior among humans too. When somebody excels in a group or has a neat idea that the rest of the group moves toward, a lot of times the most dominant person will give that other leader a hard time. And then the interesting thing is that the third mare, Brandy, she has a natural inclination toward the nurturer and companion role. And so Brandy was the one who saw Savannah giving Layla a hard time for being the leader earlier in the day. And Brandy went over and engaged in some mutual grooming with Layla and then walked over and engaged in some mutual grooming with Savannah. And eventually lured all three of them back together, and they were all in this beautiful place of grooming each other.

0: stroking the animals, milking the animals, and that this is releasing oxytocin in the animals, which causes social bonding. But it also releases oxytocin in these really powerful herders. And so a man in a master herder type culture, they are incredibly powerful. They can stand up to really aggressive bulls and stallions. They can break up fights between animals. They can herd animals in really powerful ways, but that power is constantly being moderated by oxytocin and their engagement in nurture companion role. So it's so interesting to me now that a lot of these herding cultures, like the Fulani cow herding culture in Africa, now that they are starting to leave their herds and move to the cities, these former herders no longer have the buffering power of affection and calmness and connection that they got daily from their animals. And what's happening is in the cities now, these men are some of the most aggressive people you will ever meet. They are actually being used by terrorists because their aggression is so out of control that they are actually very effective in terms of wreaking havoc in Africa with terrorist groups.
1: It's fascinating stuff. You write about the work of Meg Daly Olmert on interspecies evolution and how this buffering effect of oxytocin makes different species open up and curious about each other, whereas instinctively they would either run or take the warrior role against a potential threat.
0: Yeah. For many years I've been entertaining the notion that maybe this idea of these animals that quote-unquote humans domesticated, maybe it was reciprocal, or maybe sometimes it was initiated by the animal. And increasing research, including the oxytocin research that Meg Daly Olmert did, where she insists that this release of oxytocin was jump-started in our ancient cave-dwelling ancestors, and that humans and animals came together through this interspecies release of oxytocin that buffered the flight-or-fight response and caused them to care about each other and connect with each other. She wrote a book called Made for Each Other, The Biology of the Human-Animal Bond. And her contention is that the release of oxytocin caused these interspecies relationships to form, and that as a result, biochemically, we were changed as much as the animals. So again, it's this mutual connection. And in the last chapter of my book, I actually found a modern example of a wild animal reaching out to humans and drawing the humans slowly into their world. And it was Joe Hutto and his wife who had a mule deer, a female mule deer, reach out to them. And then as a result, they got drawn over several years into an entire herd of mule deer. And so it was a great case study of how this is actually possible. And the various steps that happened along the way give us insight into how we can better enter into situations with other humans that we don't know, whether interacting with a new human culture or we are maybe promoted to a leadership role in another company or entering into another professional culture, and how this natural progression is counterintuitive the way a lot of leaders enter into situations and try to force people into submission. But it gives us a template for more productive ways of working with people and building bridges with people of different philosophies and religions and cultures.
1: And we have such a crisis in the world today. So many of our Western cultures are reacting against certain specific cultures, particularly Islamic cultures, which they perceive as a major threat. How can we take those steps to bridge that sense of otherness?
0: Yeah, I think it is really important. Interestingly, we can draw upon our own Judeo-Christian heritage and then also the commonalities with a lot of the Muslim cultures. Both of these cultures, as well as Mongolian cultures, all had nomadic pastoral cultures that influenced them before they became very settled and city-based. So we can reach out to each other through this commonality. The Bible itself is the story of a nomadic pastoral culture. This idea of shepherd leadership, Jesus as the shepherd, or the nomadic pastoral culture that was the Jewish culture, they hold wisdom that we've lost. So we can go to church every week and read the Bible, and because we were conquered by a highly predatory, conquest-oriented culture, we can read the Bible and not pick up on this nomadic pastoral wisdom that's innate in that tradition. So you find people who call themselves Christians can be very predatory and aggressive, and they're not connection to

0: that original wisdom that would moderate that level of aggression. And the same thing with the Muslim world. There were nomadic pastoral cultures in the Muslim world. The Fulani is a Muslim culture now, but it's also a nomadic pastoral culture. So I think that when all of our cultures became city-based, we simply lost a lot of this wisdom that was inherent in a different lifestyle that was intimately tied with animals and nature and moving with the rhythms of nature. And so it's time for all of us across the world to access the amazing power and leadership and social intelligence skills that our nomadic cousins had and combine them with the benefits of a sedentary culture, the technology that we're able to create, and the stability that we can have in our lives as a result of it. So I think it's time for these two sides, the nomadic and the sedentary, to come together and learn from each other. And at that moment, I believe that we can all be whole and we can also have the tools that we need to move forward together.
1: Well, how could we accomplish that? What would it take to make that happen?
0: I'm proposing that everybody needs to learn the skills associated with all five goals of the Master Herder, and that we will learn them the easiest if we can actually practice through working with large non-predatory animals like horses. And so I travel around the world and I present this information in indoor workshops and then invite as many people as possible to come out and actually do the work with horses. And it is absolutely life-changing for people. And it happens one person at a time.
1: Do you think there's any possibility that this could be introduced into our school systems?
0: Oh, I have somebody in a local Tucson school system who teaches this 5 days a week in class, and then they have monthly trips to the barn for seventh and eighth graders.
1: Mm-hmm. But I mean nationwide and even beyond.
0: Well, this is a multi-generational effort and it has to start somewhere. But that's why I wanted to get the Five Rules of a Master Herder book out and then do a lot of traveling. And I have over 300 instructors who've been trained to teach this work indoors as well as have people come out and work with specially trained horses and use our methods. So, you know, we are spreading this far and wide. It's a grassroots movement. You know, just being able to have this conversation with you and have this perspective to pique people's interest. And hopefully they'll read the book and some will come out and study directly with the horses and they'll see that their family life changes, their time at work changes. We have people bringing teams from different businesses and corporations and social service agencies that come out and learn this work. And it absolutely changes the way they function at the office.
1: I've been incredibly moved by this book. It's just beautiful, beautiful stuff. And at the end, you write, the animal-human bond is not a byproduct of civilization or a contrived innovation. It's the heart of evolution in action.
0: Yes, we have to stop thinking of ourselves as separate from nature and being able to realize that we didn't evolve to isolate ourselves from animals and nature. We evolved to be more connected, to be more collaborative with animals and nature. And we took a wrong turn at some point and started to see ourselves as disconnected from nature rather than looking for ways to connect more deeply and to be mutually supportive and mutually transformed by animals. And once you make that connection, and you can't help but make that connection if you're going to study the Master Herder material in any deep way, and then this would, over time, also affect the environment and people's ability to care about the environment and to care about animals. So it has huge implications to change our perspective and our lives and the lives of others and other species in the process.
1: And how would that help and influence the way we relate to other people, people that we perceive as threats to our existence or our way of life, as some people are doing today?
0: Because of the balance of being empowered but knowing how to use that power to enhance the social system rather than to, you know, fight against it or manipulate people. If everybody is equally adept at all five roles, it's harder for any one person to take advantage of anybody.
1: Mm-hmm.
0: You can see an immature dominant coming a mile away and you actually have tools for knowing how to engage this person in a more productive way. We learn how to be powerful without being predatory. That changes the ability to influence others and stand up to others. And really learn how to stand together against people who are aggressive, but in ways in which we welcome them into the social structure rather than try to hurt them or kill them or discredit them. And the other element of it is that there's a significant amount of oxytocin released in someone who's balanced in the five roles because they're spending a large amount of their time in nurturing and companionship-related activities. And when that happens, compassion increases. Your heart opens up. You feel more connected. And it changes you at a biochemical level. And so there really is a sense of being able to collaborate with others and negotiate with others in a caring way. A lot of times people think that if you're caring and supportive that you can't set boundaries or be empowered. And you need the ability to use all five of these roles to understand how you can combine those two and that they're not opposites at all. So there's just so many benefits. You know, if you think about it, like, do you have a degree, Tonio, in something?
1: I don't.
0: But you still went to high school for 12 years, or you went to school for 12 years.
1: I did.
0: Okay, so that's how many years you spent learning how to read and write and, you know, do arithmetic and learn about history and all of that. And yet, how many years have you spent learning how to engage emotional and social intelligence skills and leadership skills? So how many years do you feel like you've studied these additional skills?
1: About 40 years.
0: Okay. So, you know, it takes time to study and learn these things as well, and you've made it a personal priority. But how many people do you meet where they haven't spent hardly any time studying emotional intelligence or social intelligence or leadership or power? How do you use power effectively?
1: Most people, unfortunately.
0: Yeah. So we shouldn't be saying that people should just learn these things accidentally. That's actually not effective. We're seeing the problems in our world today come from the fact that we were more willing to spend years learning how to read and write and, you know, work a computer and drive a car than we are to learn how to use power and influence and emotional intelligence skills and social intelligence skills. And the conflict we see in the world today is a result of not understanding that we need to learn these other things too.
1: Exactly.
0: So once in a while, somebody comes along who does accidentally achieve this. I mean, George Washington is one example. And, you know, he wasn't perfect. He learned these skills over a long period of time. And he was also a slave owner, you know. So toward the end of his life, his understanding of slavery and how it needed to be eradicated happened slowly over time. So he wasn't perfect by any stretch of the imagination. But we can't afford anymore to have someone accidentally learn these things. You know, our presidents are being expected to accidentally learn these things, and obviously they're not learning these things. So we need to really be able to methodically teach people how to use power effectively. You know, that leadership needs to be more than just leading or dominating. We need to actually have leaders who have the capacity to care about others, who have the capacity to set boundaries with aggressors without becoming overly aggressive themselves. And we would never say, oh, I think it would be good for you guys to learn brain surgery experientially, accidentally. We would never think that. And yet we think that somebody who's running a country and has access to the nuclear codes should just accidentally learn how to be a leader.
1: Right. Accidentally learn how to be a compassionate and wise human being.
0: Right.
1: It would be nice if somehow we could embed this kind of learning into our culture as opposed to having be something that a few people stumble upon accidentally.
0: Exactly. You know, that's my orientation, is to actually find ways to teach these skills and to even determine what the skills are.
1: Mm-hmm.
0: And I've been doing this for a good 2 decades now, and I still find that I'm learning every day. It's a really exciting time to be alive, and it's a really exciting field to be in.
1: Mm-hmm. Well, I wish you the very best of luck in this work, because I think we all depend on this.
0: Yes, and thank you, Tonio, for all the important work you're doing with your show and getting the word out about new ways of perceiving and being a more functional, compassionate human being.
1: Mm-hmm. And your book is a phenomenal example of that. And of all the things that I've come across, it's an exemplary model of how to actually approach this. I don't think I've seen such a clear approach to actually putting this kind of wisdom into practice. I mean, there's so much lip service to this area, but very little that is tangible and easily put into practice that is truly effective. I mean, there's so much out there, but this is I mean, I gained a lot just in the first reading of the book, and I'm going to be delving much more into this and the importance of balancing these different aspects of how we relate to power is so, so important. And I think it's so hidden. It's so out of view. I was basically clueless about this until reading your book.
0: Wow, thank you. That means a lot to me.
1: And I'm probably more aware of these things than most people. I mean, I was like, wow, huge eye-opening ahas from this book. So I think this is a phenomenal, phenomenal work.
0: Wow, thank you so much. If you want to go deeper and see some more practical skills, the book that came out before this, The Power of the Herd, actually has 12 chapters that are 12 practical guiding principles and how you engage some of this.
1: I'm definitely going to be getting that book and delving into that as well, because this work of yours is profound.
0: Thank you.
1: It's been a great pleasure talking with you.
0: It's been a pleasure talking with you, too.
1: Why don't you talk about websites and how people can access more information about your work?
0: Okay. I have two websites. One is masterherder.com, and it's just the words master and herder, all lowercase, all bunched together. And that one really focuses more specifically on the master herder work and the leadership training. And then I have another website, diplomacrest.com, which has a greater variety of events that I do, some events that exercise intuition and creativity and other things like that. So that website is EEP as in Paul, O, N as in Nick, AQUEST.com.
1: I'm really in awe of this work, and I love what you're doing. And again, thank you so much. This has been such a great pleasure to talk with you.
0: Thank you. All my pleasure as well.
1: And be well.
0: All right, take care.
1: You too.
0: Bye-bye.
1: Bye-bye. And that was Linda Kohanoff. She's a horse trainer, riding instructor, and leads equine-facilitated learning workshops all over the world. Linda Kohanoff is the author of The Way of the Horse, The Tao of Equus, Riding Between Worlds, The Power of the Herd, and most recently, The Five Roles of the Master Herder, a Revolutionary Model for Socially Intelligent Leadership.

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From Peter, Paul, and Mary to Sarah Jarosa, from Pete Seeger to the Carolina Chocolate Drops, we've got you covered. 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
1: This is Writer's Voice, compelling conversations with authors who challenge, inspire, and inform. We begin with a look at how Stephen King's work strikes at the heart of our most basic fears. Caroline Bix takes us inside Stephen King's private archives to explore how horror works and why King's stories continue to haunt us. Then, an other kind of fear, the dizzying precarity plaguing so many college adjuncts. Novelist Marie Adelman joins me to talk about Adjunct, her darkly funny and deeply unsettling novel about exploitation, debt, and survival inside higher education. That's all coming up on today's Writer's Voice. Thanks for joining us this hour on this station, your favorite podcast app, or at writersvoice.net. I'm Francesca Rhiannon. You know that feeling when a book scares you in a way that sticks? Not just the jump scare, but the fear that finds the exact right spot, the one you've been carrying around since you were a kid. Stephen King is very good at that, better than almost anyone. He spent decades terrifying readers. But according to scholar Caroline Bix, the real power of his work lies not in the monsters themselves, but in the human fears beneath them, grief, loneliness, trauma, and the fear that no one can ultimately save us. In Monsters in the Archives, Bix chronicles the extraordinary year she spent inside King's private archive in Bangor, Maine, reading drafts of Carrie, Salem's Lot, The Shining, Pet Sematary, and other works while reflecting on her own childhood fears and anxieties. We talk about King's writing process, why his stories endure, and how horror allows readers to confront fears that are both deeply personal and universally human. Here's my conversation with Caroline Bix. Caroline Bix, welcome to Writer's Voice.
2: Thank you so much for having me.
1: Monsters in the Archives. This is not just a wonderful book for people who love Stephen King, and who doesn't love Stephen King because he's a magnificent writer, but also people who are not that familiar with his actual work. You know, many people, I think, are probably more familiar with the movies that have been made of it.
2: Exactly. Well, thank you for saying that. That means a lot to me, because I wrote this book with the hope that it would reach as many people as possible, not just Stephen King fans, but just anyone who appreciates how a great book gets written.
1: And you frame the book around a central question. What makes Stephen King's stories stay with us?
2: Well, I'd say primarily it's that he doesn't just write about monsters. He's really writing about human emotions of grief and trauma, and using horror as a way to help us metabolize our own very human experiences and fears. So I think that's the number one reason they stick in our heads. But I'd say he's able to do that because the language is so well crafted that, like a great line of Shakespeare, it sticks in your head. It has a resonance.
1: So you've talked about how it's a way for us to process our own fears. The book is not just about his work, but also about you facing your childhood fears. And it opens with that, in fact. So how did your own personal childhood fears, your history of fear, shape the way you read King's work?
2: They go hand in hand, because his book, when I read Night Shift when I was 12, it was the first time that a book really scared me. And I was drawn to the book because the cover of Night Shift, this is the 1979 Signet paperback edition, had a picture of a gauzed wrapped hand with eyes on it. And a few summers earlier, I had sliced my hand open very gruesomely in an accident that I really thought I was going to die. And my hand had been wrapped in that same kind of gauze. So the first time I encountered Stephen King, it was through my own personal traumatic experience as a child. But going even further back, part of working on this book really helped me figure out why it was, for example, that The Boogeyman, which is a story that's in Night Shift, stuck in my head and scared me so badly. You know, what is it about that story, the way that he wrote it, that got to me? And as I was working on this and looking at his different drafts of that story that are in the archives, it really helped me think about what's so scary about that story. It's not so much the monster in the closet, the children's closet. It's that the mother, Rita Billings, isn't able to save her children from that monster. And I, as an anxious little kid, I was so attached to my mom. I really thought that if I stayed close to her and if I stayed at home, that I'd be safe. So as I was working on the book, I started to think about, you know, what are these kind of universal fears that we have, right? The fear that we're going to be left alone as a small child, that our mothers aren't going to be able to protect us, or we'll be separated from a parent or an adult that we think will help us and save us. And what's so horrifying about the way King writes stories like that is that he's saying, you know what, eventually you are going to be on your own and no one's going to be able to save you, which is such a human truth, right? We all ultimately are alone. So that's just one example. That's a long answer to your question, but I think it gets at some of the heart of what really drove the project for me the more I got into it.
1: Parenthetically, you reminded me, the fear of the monster in the closet, not in the archives, but in the closet.
2: Right.
1: Was my greatest childhood fear.
2: Was it? Oh, my goodness. Yeah. Why is that so universal? And I'm assuming, well, I don't know, was it King's story that made you start thinking about it? Or no, you had that fear long before that, right?
1: Oh, long before that. And I in fact, didn't read anything by King. I did read a book by him that I was introduced to by the movie Dead Zone, which is a very different kind of story in some ways. But
2: yes.
1: No, it wasn't. And every night I'd have to do some kind of like ritual to get myself to sleep to protect myself against the monster.
2: Yeah. Yeah, I still can't sleep next to an open closet. So that's a great example of he's taking a fear. It's not like he invented the boogeyman, right? He didn't invent the fear of closets. He just somehow he taps into the fact that that is a very visceral fear that so many of us had as children, and then finds a way to just mine the real nooks and crevices of like, what is it about that that is so terrifying? You know, it's your home space. You're supposed to be safe in your bedroom, right? So, yeah, I love that. That's really illuminating what you just said.
1: And Caroline Bix, you are the inaugural Stephen E. King Chair at the University of Maine in Orono. You mentioned Shakespeare before. You were a Renaissance specialist and a Shakespeare scholar, and that's actually one reason you got the job. So what's the link?
2: Yeah, so the position of the inaugural Stephen E. King Chair in Literature at the University of Maine in Orono, and that was an endowed chair. It was endowed by the Harold Alfond Foundation. So not endowed by the Kings, but because Stephen King is our most famous alum, it was named in his honor. But it had nothing to do with trying to find a specialist in horror. The department needed a Shakespearean, and that's my field. So I applied for the position. What comes along with the endowed chair, which is one of the amazing gifts of this chair, is that it has a fund whose mission is to support the public humanities. So that's part of why I was drawn to the position, because I was tenured at Boston College. I have, you know, it's a great place to be and love my colleagues and everything there. But this was a new challenge because it would allow me to think about how to support the public humanities and how to use this fund to do that. But I came as a Shakespearean. I continued. I still am a Shakespeare scholar. I wrote a book a few years ago that came out about cognition and girlhood in Shakespeare's world. I continue to research and publish in the field of early modern studies more broadly. So the Stephen King piece was really, his name was attached to it. And I am a huge Stephen King fan. So that was part of the thrill for me. But when I took the position, it was very clear. I was told, do not expect you'll be meeting Stephen King. You should not expect any contact. So I was like, okay, fine. I mean, it's a wonderful position. And it was about 4 years into the job when I got a phone call at home. And he said, hey, it's Steve King. So that really was the game changer. It offered up this opportunity. The more I got to know him, I felt comfortable asking him and his wife, Tabitha, if I could spend my sabbatical year in their private archives that they had just, you know, collected all the papers, attached them to the back of their iconic home in Bangor, Maine. And I thought, you know, I could write another book about Shakespeare, and I'm sure in the future I will. But right now I have a year and I have an opportunity, and I'm excited to do something different, to actually be able to handle the papers and the first drafts of an author that I love. I can't do that with Shakespeare, but I can do it with Stephen King. And it was an opportunity I just couldn't pass up.
1: And he actually came and spoke to a couple of your classes. So tell us about Stephen King. What was he like?
2: So that's how we first met. I mean, he called me, and, you know, of course, in my head, I had like 100 different things I had imagined I would say to him if this moment ever happened. So I one of the things that I knew I wanted to ask him would be if he would come speak to our students at the University of Maine, because he really hadn't been on campus for quite some time. And I knew that he cared about the students and he cares about teaching. And I just thought, this is an incredible opportunity. We were just sort of coming out of the pandemic. So it was the first year we were back in person, but we were all masked. And it was just, it had been such a bleak couple of years. I really thought this could be an extraordinary experience for our students. And so I said, would you be willing to come? You know, I won't tell anybody you're coming. We'll keep it super secret. No media, no upper administration involved, just you and the students. And he said, sure. He said, I'll come for 2 days in a row. So he did. And it was unbelievable. So, you know, I had to swear the students to secrecy. They were great. It was for our English majors. And when he walked into that auditorium, their eyes just lit up. And he, for a full hour, so the first day he talked to them about On Writing, and I'd had them read On Writing, his wonderful memoir of the craft. And he just answered all of their questions. It was this really beautiful, it was really magical, I have to say. First of all, the first moment I met him, I was just so starstruck. But he immediately put me at ease. We just sat at a picnic table out on the lawn, and just he asked me how I liked being at UMaine, and we just talked about writing and about the students. And then I took him into the department where he actually had been. Obviously, he was an undergrad there, but he also had been a guest teacher there in 1978. He showed me where his office used to be. You know, it was just, it was amazing. But the conversations that he had with the students were really powerful for a couple of reasons. I mean, one, obviously, the fact that he's giving them insights into his writing process. So talking to them about how he lets characters guide the storyline. And he was talking to them about The Stand. But what was really powerful was that a lot of our students at UMaine grew up in places very close to campus, one of them being Old Town Maine, where Tabitha grew up as well. And, you know, every student had a story in that room about being from Maine, you know, and looking to him as someone, a writer who grew up in Maine and who went to school at UMaine. And you could really see this excitement for them. And seeing him smile when students would say, yeah, I'm from Old Town, thank you. You know, because the Kings are very generous with their foundation, with their money. They support a lot of schools and libraries and fire stations and all kinds of things around the state of Maine. And this one student said, you know, you saved our local library in Old Town. Thank you so much. And just his face lit up, you know. So it was just this wonderful wonderful connection between him and the students. And that really is how our working relationship began.
1: And he told one of the students who asked him a question about how he develops his characters, he told him that he lets characters drive the story. What did he mean by that?
2: He's written a lot about this idea that he, why would you think through the entire plot ahead of time? Where's the fun in that? So he doesn't ever plan his plot lines. But what he does do is develop these wonderful characters, and then the characters take on a life of their own, and then the characters kind of guide him and show him where the plot's going to go. So he was talking about The Stand as extra complicated because there's so many characters, and you had to figure out, you know, how are they all going to lead them to this one spot? but yeah, so he's very character driven, really more than plot driven, which makes a lot of sense, you know, when you think about how he's able to tap into our human fears, right? If you let them start with the characters, that makes a lot more sense.
1: Why does it make more sense?
2: Well, I think because if you've crafted out a plot, like, okay, here's a town full of vampires, and the plot's going to be that the vampire takes over everybody, you're not really getting at how are the fears of the characters themselves, right? The psychology of the story that makes it so scary driving this narrative, right? If you're just letting the plot line be the driving force, then you're not going to feel particularly connected to what makes these stories human and connected to our everyday experiences of grief and trauma and fear. So this last fall, I was able to bring a group of our undergrads to his home in Bangor, where he agreed to talk to them about The Shining, which is a book I was teaching. So my class was able to come and talk to him about The Shining, which was just extraordinary. And one of the things he said was that when he was writing The Shining, he really fell in love with Danny and Wendy, you know, the mother and the son. And that changed the original plot he had written for them. And I knew what the plot was because I had read the first draft that's in the archive, which is just, it's very different than the final. So that was really fun for me to hear him talk about. There's a great example of you fall in love with characters, you don't want bad things to happen to them, right? So that changes how you decide the plot's going to go.
1: You write that with Stephen King, words are not just carriers of meaning, that they are actually matter. What do you mean by that?
2: Yes, that is definitely one of the threads in the book, and something that became more and more clear to me as I was reading his drafts and talked to him about his word choices, is that he's thinking of words as matter. He's thinking of the effect that they're going to have on a reader's ear, for example, like how they're going to clang on the reader's ear. So it's very embodied when he's talking about the effects of language on his readers and what he's trying to do. So that was something that came forward from the very beginning when I was working. The first book I decided to start with was actually the latest one in terms of the five that I work on in the book, Pet Sematary, which he started in 1978, but it didn't get published for another 4 to 5 years because he put it in a drawer after he wrote the first draft and decided it was too horrible to see the light of day. It is such an unbearable storyline. You know, when I went in the first day into the archive, they have one of the next to last drafts of Pet Sematary that has all of the copy editor's sticky notes on it with all of the questions the copy editor has for Steve, and then Steve's responses that he's written to the copy editor. And so one of the very first things that came through in those exchanges that I was reading on day one is how much he cares about his word choices, that he's thinking about word choices not just because of what they mean, but because of the sound of the word. So it's a full, real 360 embodied experience he's imagining when he's picking particular words. So you'd see the copy editor saying things like, do you really want to use the word rattly? That doesn't sound quite right. And Steve would write, no, rattly, it might be vernacular, but that's the word I want. Say it out loud, you'll see. You know, that he's thinking about the impact of a particular word choice on a whole other kind of, I mean, he's thinking about other kinds of things like visuals as well. It's not like he's only thinking about sound as the only sense, but that does seem to be one of the primary ones he's thinking about, because that's such an intimate connection between an author and a reader. It's even more than sight. It's that the word sounds on the page and how they're going to then enter the mind of the reader in a very different way, I think, than if you're talking about sight, right? Coming in through your ear, embedding in your brain. And that's part of the thing that really I found so compelling. The more I read his drafts and saw the changes he made and how intentional he was being about word sound and word choice.
1: I'd like to move from the individual, because we've been talking about fears that are very individual fears, even if they're common, to the way that Stephen King has embedded the horror in the social sphere. So let's start out by talking about Salem's Lot. You suggest that the real horror is not the vampire, it's the town.
2: Yeah, I mean, I think, again, that's why these stories endure, because it's not like he is the first person on the planet to write a vampire story, right? And the more I was reading and talking to him in particular, the Salem's Lot chapter for me was really powerful in a different way. Each of the chapters, as I was working on them, and I wasn't even thinking of them as chapters because I didn't even know what this book was going to be. I was really just taking them work by work, you know, reading through all of the drafts of the five different works one at a time. And what became clear to me talking to him about Salem's Lot, the genesis of Salem's Lot, its connection to his hometown of Durham, Maine, which he moved to when he was 11, which is such a potent period in your time as a development, right? Developmentally, as you're moving from being this helpless child to being an adult, that time period of being 11, 12, you know, he's so good at writing really imaginative young people characters who are in that prepubescent space. And I think it's because he understood it connected so much for him to being 11 and moving to this town. It was his first time living in rural Maine, living in any rural community. And we talked about that, what it was like for him moving to Durham, Maine when he was 11 with his mother and his older brother. That his father had left the family when he was two. He never saw him again. And the family had been moving all around America, actually. And it wasn't until he was 11 that he really put down roots in Maine. So clearly the town of Durham, which is what Salem's Lot, the town, is based on, there was clearly a story there that I wanted to understand more about the importance of place. And because as we were talking about his move to Durham, he talked about falling in love with the town. Like at first he hated it. He hated the move. And then falling in love with the town. Even, you know, the people, the woman who would like listen on the 8-line telephone, the gossips, you know, the people that would spy on you, the people, you know, he understood sort of the nastiness of a small town, but he also fell in love with the town. It's where he met his best friend. It's where he discovered writing more. It's where he found a trove of his, you know, father's, estranged father's H.P. Lovecraft novels. So it was a town with so many connections for him to both really happy memories, but also some sad memories. It's the town where he lived with his mother. His mother didn't particularly love the move to the town because she had to take care of her ailing parents and lost a lot of independence. It's where his mother fell ill with cancer, the cancer that would kill her when he was very young. So it's all about how the town is a character, right? The town is this, it's not just the people in the town, it's the town itself is this, it's this connection between location and emotion that became a really deep story for me as I was looking at Salem's Lot about, you know, it helped me understand why he started revising that novel. Because in the first draft, the town isn't as much of a character, but as he's drafting and redrafting, you can see the town becoming, the darkness of the town, but also the affection for the town that the main character has. That's really what became the heart of that story. So the vampires, yes, they're there, they're the monster, but they're almost like not the point.
1: When you took a look at Carrie, which is, of course, one of his best-known novels, you saw that there was a major shift from Carrie being a monster to a victim.
2: Yeah. And, you know, that's something that, you know, it's pretty well known in the Stephen King universe that his first draft of Carrie showed her being really like an alien. So that much I knew. What I didn't appreciate fully until I was able to track the changes in the drafts and talk to him was how you really start to feel empathy for Carrie, right? How it's not just that he made her not a monster, which was important. I don't think Carrie would be still an iconic Stephen King story that endures, right? That people will still write about why Carrie endures. It's because she connects to human experiences about bullying and about cruelty and about religious fanaticism. And, you know, like you feel badly for Carrie. That's why her story endures. So that first version of her never, I think, would have had the same kind of long cultural reach, because you just can't feel badly for her. She's just literally becomes an alien and her head explodes. And it's just like that, you know, it's gruesome. It's really well crafted, but it's not, you know, you're not going to feel anything for her. So I was really struck as I was reading through the drafts at, you know, yes, he got rid of that, but he also gave her this real, like a very powerful scene that he ends up adding is, you know, once she starts developing these telekinetic powers, when she crosses puberty and gets her period, is that she also has this flooding back of memories from when she was 3 and her mother had abused her. And that was not in the first version that he crafted. So he's starting to give her a backstory that's about trauma and remembering trauma. And he does it so accurately, like you know, the way that, you know, our brains protect us from remembering traumatic events, but that how there are things that can trigger a flooding back of the memories. And the way he writes that scene when she remembers finally her mother trying to kill her with a butcher knife when she's 3 is very, very powerful. And you feel so badly for Carrie.
1: So how does that shift the moral center of the novel, how people experience it?
2: Yeah, I mean, I think, first of all, it gives it a moral center. I don't think there's much of a moral center to the first version. Like, it's really just like, oh, it's this monster, you know, and she burns down the prom and, you know, kills everybody.
1: Well, you could almost think of it actually as the reader would be taking the perspective of the town toward her.
2: Right, like we're all, but there's no kind of moral. It's just more like, oh my gosh, we're all just, you know. I mean, it's a revenge story, and the town does treat her very badly. I mean, her schoolmates still treat her very badly, but do they deserve to be taken down the way they're taken down? No. So I think with this redrafting and revising, he really does bring us inside her mind in a way that, again, is very relatable, sadly, where you experience her shame and her embarrassment and her grief and her hopes. I mean, you really get inside as he's redrafting. He really gives her a lot of hope too. He adds a scene that's not in the original where, you know, she really still loves her mother. Like, she really wants things to be okay with her and her mother, even though her mother is just horribly abusive, which is, of course, a very human thing, right? Someone can be very abusive toward you, and you will still love them. You know, I think that's also what powers The Shining. You know, that's why that story also endures, is that's another story about intergenerational trauma. I think just the way he gives her, we get much more of her perspective, much more of her hopes and her fears. And also he hooks the other characters mentally to her much more explicitly in what eventually got published. So that, for example, the final scene where Sue is connecting her brain to Carrie, like Sue finds Carrie dying. And in the first version, Sue just like watches Carrie's head explode and then like runs away screaming. Like there's no real mental sympathy happening. But in the final draft, Sue really connects with Carrie and has to experience the feelings of dying that Carrie's experiencing. And that's what's so terrifying is, oh my God, this is what it feels like to die, which is, of course, something everyone's going to experience someday. So it's much more of a, you know, again, connecting to human experiences we're all going to share, not just turning Carrie into some alien being that everyone's running from.
1: So let's bring it back to you, then, Caroline Bix. You began this book talking about your own personal fears as a child. You came to see horror as something to engage with rather than avoid. How did spending a year with these materials change your own relationship to fear?
2: Well, that's a really good question. I don't have an easy answer to it. I will say there was not one way it changed my relationship. I mean, on the one hand, having to read those stories again and again and again, sometimes 3 different times because there were 3 different manuscripts, and having to face some of the most horrifying moments that I had remembered from it being a teenager reading them, it's not like I became numb to the effects. If anything, I became more open to the effects. So that was kind of a scary thing, actually, was realizing that if you have to keep confronting a horror story again and again and again, it's not going to make the horror lessen. If anything, if it's well written, no matter how much you know it's coming, it's going to, if anything, just exacerbate what's already stuck in your head. So part of me, what I learned was that when something's really well crafted, maybe you have to be careful how many times you look at it, because it retains its power. But I think the bigger takeaway I had was that, again, what makes these stories endure is that they were tapping into fears that are probably never going to go away. In fact, if anything, they're going to get more complex. You know, I think about something like the boogeyman, which as a child is going to scare me from a child's perspective. As an adult with children, is going to hit me from another different perspective, right? The fear that your children will be horribly killed. That horror just kind of reshapes itself to fit whatever, wherever you are at, right? It's going to meet you at whatever point in your life you're at. And if it's a really good story, it's probably going to hit your fear bone, as Stephen King, he created that word fear bone. It's such a great image. It's going to hit your fear bone from different angles, depending on where you are in your life. So I don't know, that's not the cleanest answer to give you, but those were some of my takeaways, is that really well-written horror stories are going to keep hitting you, but just in different ways. You're probably never going to shake them. Well, one of the things that I saw King writing about also was he really did not like Stanley Kubrick's film of The Shining. It's very different than the book. I always tell people, go read The Shining, because it's just such a brilliant book. And Kubrick's film is brilliant, but it's not at all. It just has nothing, none of the same kind of emotional or psychological connective tissue at all. You know, one of the things I saw a draft of something he was writing about the Kubrick film, and he said, you know, the reason people don't like it, he says, I've heard a lot of people say they don't like the Kubrick film because it takes away from their very personal, I'm going to get the quote wrong, I don't have it right on the top of my head, but the idea was that people have very personal ways they want to imagine things, right? And he just took that away from people. People want to be able to imagine things in their own heads, right? So it's highly personal. That's the phrase that he uses. It says it's highly personal. And I thought that was so telling too, right? That's another reason why some of these stories endure, because we take, like, here you are with your fear of closets. You know, I don't know if you've read the Boogeyman story, but I bet if you did, you would find a highly personal way to imagine what that story's doing, just as I did, right? And it probably wouldn't look the same to what I was imagining, but it would probably stick in our heads more deeply because we had been a part of the process of imagining it and storing it in our brains.
1: I love that. And I think it also brings a larger lesson. Stephen King is of course a brilliant, brilliant writer, but that is why we love books, right? We love books, yeah, because we mediate them through our own imagination in a way that I think nothing else really comes close.
2: I agree.
1: Well, Caroline Bix, it's just been great to talk with you about Monsters in the Archives, My Year of Fear with Stephen King.
2: Thank you. It's been a pleasure speaking with you.
1: You write that with Stephen King, words are not just carriers of meaning, that they are actually matter. What do you mean by that? Caroline Bix. Find a link to listen to or read a sample from Monsters in the Archives at writersvoice.net. Next up, the darkly funny but also tragic story of The Adjunct. Stay tuned after the break.

0: Johnny Cash singing The Beast in Me. Welcome back to Writer's Voice. I'm Francesca Rhiannon. 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What happens when the people teaching college classes can barely afford rent, healthcare, or groceries? Marie Adelman's novel, Adjunct, takes readers inside the increasingly precarious world of contingent academic labor, where highly educated instructors scramble between campuses, buried under debt and insecurity, while universities rely more and more on low-paid temporary faculty. Part campus novel, part social satire, and part labor story, Adjunct explores class, gender, burnout, and the widening gap between the ideals that universities promote and the conditions many instructors actually face. Here's our conversation with Marie Adelman. So I was instantly interested in your book when I saw it, just from the title, because I was once an adjunct myself. I was teaching at Keene State College in the 1990s for about $1,500 per semester per course, making far less than minimum wage, considering all my traveling time, my grading papers, my holding office hours, my preparing lessons. It was brutal. Were you an adjunct?
1: The seed of inspiration I had was one semester, my partner was teaching five classes at three different universities. He'd had a major surgery. He has no disability leave, no sick leave, no benefits whatsoever. So he had to go right back to work. And one day he came home, he had like this bolus of keys because he needed like five keys at each university. And we just started laughing because it was absurd. I mean, it was like the comedy and tragedy. And we just talked about how there could be a sitcom called The Adjunct and people would think it's funny, even though it was reality. And I didn't start the book then, but many years later, I was living in Copenhagen, freelancing, cobbling together work. And we were in a position where my partner might go back to adjuncting. I was freelancing. I had written two books. He was writing a book. And we were like, how can it be that we both don't know where our next paycheck is coming from or where we'll be living? So I really connected with his situation of precarity. And also, like, we think of passion industries as industries where you don't have to get paid because you love it, which obviously that's not going to pay the rent or the groceries or anything.
0: Exactly. And, you know, it is pretty serious. I remember the case of this woman in New York who died. She had no health care. She was on food stamps with the cost of living being just out of sight, even for people who do get a regular paycheck. It's really pretty horrendous. And so now let's go to the book. You open the novel, Adjunct, with an unforgettable image. I'll just quote, "I'm writing from under a desk at 2 a.m. from the adjunct office.

0: and lower because she cannot keep up with her costs. So I wanted to make the point that a few things go wrong, a medical issue, no family support, and you can, even as a professor at a good college, become so poor that you don't have a place to live. So she is a particularly bad situation, but I don't think it's far from a potential reality for an adjunct professor.
1: You know, you say a professor, and my students used to call me professor too, but that's not actually the title that I had. And you have a list of titles you go through: at adjunct, assistant professor, postdoc, full professor, with a salary range of less than $10,000 to more than $300,000. So talk about the class divisions within academia. And then how did academia become so dependent on adjuncts? I think it's like more than 60% of the teaching is done by adjuncts.
0: Yeah, so it's 70% of the instructors are contingent laborers. So that could include, I think, postdocs or anything that's not tenure or tenure track. And then 40% are labeled specifically as adjuncts. I read a statistic that a quarter of the adjuncts make less than $25,000 a year. And the average pay for like a professor, the tenure and non-tenure track, like professor category, is about $116,000 a year. So there's a huge disparity there. College costs are rising, but obviously that money isn't going to professors. I think that it was a cost-cutting measure. I'm not sure of the history, but I think in the old days, sometimes people would come in from a profession and like spin in, teach a class, leave, and it was sort of nice for the students. Maybe someone with a full career might like that. But now it's people whose career is supposed to be an academic, a thinker, for someone who wants time to research or write. And of course, if you're an adjunct, you aren't offered that. So I used to think of tenure as a kind of patronage system. It allowed thinkers, writers, creative artists to have a stable income while they worked on projects that might not make a lot of money outside the market. And I really worry if we are losing that. I think people, certain types of people, especially people from lower classes or less affluent backgrounds, are going to get left out of that. And adjuncts are disproportionately women and Black people. So it is ironic that also most adjuncts are in the humanities, which considers itself this bastion of liberal ideals and equity and diversity, and they are not backing that up with their laborers.
1: Yeah, those ideals. Let's talk a little bit about that, because I think that also comes to play in the gender dynamics that are explored in the book. You have a Sam who comes in and sees a professor who used to be her professor where she was a graduate student. It's a little unclear what their relationship was actually like, but definitely there was flirtation at least involved. And it didn't really end well for her, nor for him, I guess, particularly. Now, he's written a novel in which that story is portrayed, but not exactly the way she remembered it. So talk about the gender dynamics. I think they used to be worse when I was in graduate school, which was back in the 1970s, so that's a long time ago. So talk about the gender dynamics and how they are contemporary. You know, has anything really changed?
0: I do think probably things have changed, but I mean, I have this professor, Tom, that used to be her advisor, is a little bit older. So he was much more easily able to get tenure. But there is like, I think social structures are majorly at play in who gets to tell the story and who gets to make claims about what happened and who is believed. I mean, we have Tom, a tenure professor who is charming. He's from an affluent background. He holds authority just by being a guy who's like chill. I'm the cool professor. And he has a lot of cultural connections. And then the narrator, Sam, has none of that. And he's able, ironically, to twist this whole story to become relevant with the Me Too narrative in a way that he sounds like he's apologizing, but he's not really apologizing. And Yeah, I do think gender dynamics are obviously at play if

0: women are disproportionately adjuncts, for example. But I think, you know, it's a problem when a professor like Tom comes in and sees the male students as creatives, writers, intellectual people, and the female students sort of as sexual objects. That can affect your whole trajectory and career. So I do think that's still a problem, maybe in more subtle ways now.
1: So this is a campus novel, and that's a genre. And I've always kind of wondered, why is that a genre? Particularly it's English departments as well. I mean, I guess I could say, well, maybe it's because people write what they know, but why are there campus novels and there aren't, for example, factory novels or nursing home novels?
0: It's a great question. I think there actually aren't that many novels about labor. I think we can handle stories about extremes of wealth or poverty. So there's a lot of stories about abject poverty. There's a lot of stories about extreme wealth, but we can't talk about this vast middle class. And I think part of it is because people who are on the upper end of that don't really want to identify that, because everyone wants to believe that they've really gotten what they have based on hard work. And the discrepancy in the middle class is so huge, it's almost a useless category. And we don't like to talk about that. And I think the campus novel is almost kind of romantic. At this point, I think it's like a Western. It's just this nostalgic past that we're looking at. It's kind of mythic. And it's beautiful, you know? It's this romantic New England campus with the falling leaves and the stone buildings, and it's a place of learning. And in fact, the jobs are so cushy that the professors' issues are ennui and writer's block and existential dread. And it's just not the reality for most people anymore. And the campus novel I've written is not romantic. So in a way, I think of it as an anti-campus novel, because one, Sam teaches at two different campuses, and one is a private school and one's public. And the experience of public school students are going to be really different than, you know, a story about a student's experience at Harvard. And their parents have a lot of money and they maybe don't have to take out loans. So I just think it's fun and beautiful to be in that world of the campus novel and to think it exists. But I think it doesn't exist as much anymore.
1: Right. And in fact, right up in the beginning, as Sam says, in fact, in that very first scene that I referred to before, she says the disappointing big reveal is that capitalism did it. It's just real life. I mean, I'm condensing the sentence, but it's just real life. So explain that. Talk more about how, you know, what was your sense of how capitalism operates in academia in this way to create such precarity among people who really had every reason to believe that going to college and getting a graduate degree was going to be a ticket to at least a secure life?
0: I think it's the same thing. The people making the decisions are not the people that have to do the labor. We don't like to think of university instructors as laborers. It's a place of the mind. We don't have to think about the body. It doesn't exist. Obviously, you have to think about the body because you mentioned, you know, the example of the dead adjunct. And yeah, that person had a body and they had such poor working conditions that it contributed to their death. So that's huge and extreme. And I think that universities just want to cut costs where they can. They've created a system where people need to work and they need a job. And so they keep doing this while they're being exploited. And I think it's a lot like how the gig economy is everywhere. It's Uber drivers, it's Lyft drivers are not the same protections as there were for taxi drivers. In freelance, the payments are getting worse and worse. And this gigification, it's like hustle culture, you can do it, the American dream. And it's kind of a myth that we constantly can't live up to. And of course, it affects people from less affluent backgrounds much more.
1: Yeah. And what I really haven't understood also is, All right, I can understand the urge to cut costs, but there's also being an adjunct, at least in this novel, with Sam. I mean, she's not even allowed to go to orientation in the beginning. When she's hired with the line, I just need a live body. They're not even interested in her academic background. So what does that reveal about how institutions actually see adjunct labor?
0: Yeah, it's really interesting. I guess a little preface to this is the book was sold as satire, and my editor, who taught a class after she acquired the book as an adjunct, afterwards said, it's much less satire than I thought. And a lot of things I reference, like the article about the dead adjunct, that sounds like satire. I mean, a lot of things that are happening in the book sound fake, but are real. And the experience in the book that Sam has when the department head says, I just need a live body, is based on experience my partner had when the hiring person just said, you look sane. So it really devalues the labor of an adjunct who has a PhD, who in some cases has written a book with a major academic press, who has articles published in major outlets, who has written novels or books. And it's really crazy because there are adjuncts out there who, if they were in a tenure track position, would have all of the credentials of meeting tenure, but they're working as adjuncts.
1: Also, the debt issue, student debt really operates in here. Sam's debt balloons to the point where she's chained to decades of payments. It's actually more than what she actually borrowed, which is something that happens a lot, I think probably most of the time. So talk about the debt trap that faces so many people who are in academia today.
0: This is another problem that's just increasing class disparities. You're told if you take out loans, you'll get a job that's good and you can pay them back. That's not often proving to be true. I don't think people who don't have loans fully understand how behind you are when you graduate college. If you owe $500 a month in student loans and you're making only $4,000 teaching a class when you become an adjunct, for example, it's really hard to sustain that. And it's really hard to sustain, which I have found, a writing career when you don't have backup money and when you owe like, what is it, a quarter of a rent check in student loans, which feels like it's just you're, you know, thrusting that money into the void, it almost feels like. So it's a huge problem. It's ballooning. And the irony is that students do not realize that their professors are being, or instructors, if we want to call them that, are being paid so poorly. I just heard a story about a student who was dropping off food at a local pantry and saw their instructor picking up food at the pantry and was just completely shocked. Another student went to one of my readings and didn't even know adjunct professors were a thing. So I think if they knew, there would be a little bit more anger about that, because adjuncts try very hard and are very good and are very talented, but there is only so much you can do when you have that much labor and that little money. And if you're working at multiple campuses, if you may not work at the same campus from semester to semester, then you don't become a part of that university's atmosphere. You can't become a mentor to a student through 4 years of their education. And ultimately, I think the idea of university education is amazing and beautiful. I want there to be a place of thought and learning. I just want it to be open to more people. And I don't want this situation where it's built on the backs of laborers that are being unfairly valued, or not, who are not being valued.
1: Yeah, and the kind of work, there is so much work to teaching if you care about being a teacher. So do you think this situation, as you say, this is like a labor of love for a lot of people, but they need to get paid for it. And if you're teaching four or five classes at three different universities and you're making so little money, how can you actually do a quality job? I mean, that even adds to the abuse in a way, because then you know you're not doing your best because you can't do your best.
0: Yeah, and that feels horrible too. Like, I think most adjuncts want to do their best. And if they can't, they feel bad about it. And the interesting thing with calling adjuncting a passion industry is often the passion isn't in the teaching. I think that many people like teaching, and for some people, the teaching is a passion. But originally, the teaching was a vehicle for getting to do your research and thought or write books. I once dreamed that I would get a teaching job, and that would be the stability to fund my writing. I've written 3 books. I do not think I would get a tenure track job. And so, you know, I'm ultimately going to have less time to dedicate to writing. Not that teaching doesn't take up a lot of time, but you do often get some, if you're in a nice, cushy job, you do get some time to work on your own research. And that's where the passion is. I mean, I will say, I feel like every question I have this big rant, and the book in a way reads like a rant because I was so mad about it. And, I didn't want to write a nonfiction book, but I wanted to write a fiction book that really dug into this problem. So I think, you know, the rantiness comes through here and in the book.
1: Yeah, but I think that's an asset, actually, because it is an outrage. And I just think it's honest to talk about that. I mean, when I was going to college, adjuncts did not exist, you know, and things were not necessarily perfect, but I didn't have to take out student loans. I paid like $1,000 a semester for my tuition and fees included. And I went to a very good university. I mean, nobody took out loans. It was affordable. My rent was $25 a month. So, I mean, yes, it was a long time ago, but it was affordable. That's the key. $25 a month was totally affordable.
0: Yeah. And now you just can't. It's just very hard. I understand why people are getting fed up with higher ed, because the costs are so expensive and it feels like this exclusive club that only people, affluent people, can get into, not just because they have the money, but because they're able to create a resume that looks beautiful. You know, I think that's one problem with the people who get hired as tenure track professors may not actually have as much experience as adjuncts, but they look promising. And what's promise? Promise is I went to an Ivy League undergrad. I went to an Ivy League grad school. How do you get into those? You go to a good private high school, you have SAT tutoring classes. So, you know, people, you know, so I think that the whole thing is perpetuating class hierarchies.
1: Yeah. Well, there is a character in the book, a friend of Sam's, who talks about unionizing. Talk about some of the solutions and things that may be already being done to try to remedy the situation.
0: Yeah, adjuncts more and more unionizing. And while they haven't gotten everything they want, of course, I believe that unionized adjuncts do get higher pay at this point. And it is such a powerful contingent if they could find a way to all work together. And in the book, unionizing doesn't work out because it is very difficult. And it's particularly difficult with adjuncts who may not think of themselves as laborers because they're taught not to think of themselves like that. There's a quote that every American is just a temporarily embarrassed millionaire. And I wouldn't say every adjunct, but some adjuncts feel that they're just temporarily embarrassed tenure track professors. So they don't feel like they're going to be in it long term. They may not even be at the same university in the next semester. So organizing has unique challenges with adjuncts, but we've seen that it can be done. And yeah, I just feel like if you could get all the adjuncts to unionize and just take their labor away, universities would fall apart. So there has got to be a solution.
1: So I just want to say, I think your book is a real contribution to that argument and a contribution to that discussion and awareness. And thank you so much for talking with us about it.
0: Thank you for having me.
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4: I'm Laura, and this is Laura Flanders and Friends. Welcome.
10: We have all of this attack on the working people and the poor people in our country just so we can have more money for the billionaires. That is totally wrong.
11: We want people to be on our team. We want people to be touched in a way that says, I want to be that neighbor. I want to be that helper. I want to be that person who sees something and does something instead of reacts with fear.
10: This whole lie that we're attacking people because they're criminals, it's just a lie, and it's just straight outright racism, straight outright fascism.
4: If you haven't seen it yet, you may soon. The theater artist behind a series of election year shorts imagining life under Project 2025 is out with a new short video, this time imagining community resistance to an ICE raid. It's being released this month by People for the American Way and will be all over social media. A few weeks ago, I had a chance to talk with the writer and director behind the film, Ellen Gavin, as well as one of the women who appears in it, the now 95-year-old activist extraordinaire Dolores Huerta, co-founder of the United Farm Workers and founder and president of the Dolores Huerta Foundation. That conversation just ahead. But first, here's the first national broadcast of The People United.
12: ¿Qué me dijo, hijo?
13: 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That's your Vaughn's card.
14: Okay, I'm gonna need you two to step back.
15: And yours?
16: I did three tours of Afghanistan. Marine, special ops. You feel me?
15: It says here you're born in Jalisco.
16: I was naturalized after my stint. And what's up with y'all? Weekend warriors for the National Guard?
15: I ask the questions.
16: Devils.
15: Oh, so you do know Spanish. How can I live in Mexico? You know you can be denaturalized? Show me your tats.
17: California Grizzly.
18: Gang tattoo.
19: A text alert goes out to the community that ICE is at the home of a neighbor.
20: Calm down, man.
17: Stop. She lived here 40 years. This is insane.
19: ICE agents start to handcuff the family's elder grandmother and other family members.
17: Watch your hands,
15: senora! Joaquin Sanchez, you're coming with us. Would you like to be detained with Noteños?
21: With Sudeños. Red or blue?
17: Pops, don't answer that. It's a trick.
22: We're only red, white, and blue here.
19: A group of concerned citizens responding to the alert gather at the family's front door to question the ICE agents.
23: You got a warrant signed by a judge? Let's see it.
15: National emergency. No warrant required.
23: That's exactly what they said to me when they interned me in the desert hellhole in 1942. It's un-American.
22: I survived Palau. Rule 916 of the military code, you are not obliged to follow an illegal order.
24: All right, men, you're all done here.
17: Let's go.
25: The people united!
26: We'll never be divided! The people united!
10: protect their neighbor.

0: That was The People United, a new short video being released by People for the American Way. I had a chance to sit down with the writer and director behind the film, producer Ellen Gavin, as well as one of the participants, Dolores Huerta, a few weeks ago in Ellen's New York home. Huerta is co-founder of the United Farm Workers and founder and president of the Dolores Huerta Foundation. This is not their first collaboration, but it may be the most urgent. I started by asking, why narrative? With so much agitprop out there, why did they take this particular imaginative, creative approach?
1: Well, you know, I've been doing theater for 25, 30 years, and I'm a writer, and I also was having events in my life that were formulating what I wanted to do. A friend of mine had a construction project in her house, and the foreman actually... They were moving a glass shower curtain, a shower door, and they were arrested by ICE, and that glass shattered to the ground. And they heard that on the phone. That was their warning that this is what was going on. I recently, you know, have been thinking a lot about Japanese internment and how that was happening now is reflective of that. And my own father was a World War II veteran, and so I kind of put him in the story as well, because we're asking these young women and men from across the country to do something that we've never had done before, which is to turn on the American people. And so the whole notion that we could actually come up with some resistance that is in the form of civil disobedience and protecting each other just moved me to think about, okay, can we put something together that will touch people? And, you know, I called Dolores, and she is so amazing and committed. I'm coming. So it's a group effort.
0: And you, Dolores?
2: Well, we're in a very critical moment in our country, in the United States of America, where we see that fascism has moved in to our country, and that it's taking place, and that it's being carried out. In Bakersfield, California, which was the first place where I live that these ICE raids happened, they arrested 90 people. Only one person had any kind of a criminal record. And we don't know what that is. It could have been that they crossed the border without documents, a petty theft, a traffic ticket, who knows. But this whole criminalization of the Latino community is horrific. It's horrific. And the brutality with which they are treating the immigrants right now, creating such chaos and fear and the devastation of the economy in the Latino community. People are terrified. They're afraid to go out. And, you know, these are decent people. They talk about criminals, but the people that they're arresting are farm workers. They're nannies, people that take care of our children, you know, people that work in construction and hotels, you know, doing the service work that keeps our country safe and clean, you know, and fed. So this whole lie that people, that we're attacking people because they're criminals, it's just a lie, and it's just straight outright racism, straight outright fascism.
0: Dolores, you just used the word fascism. Why now? Why does that word apply to this situation now, in your view? You've been through decades of hard times.
2: Well, because this is what is happening right now, when people have no... Their rights have been taken away from them completely. The people are being put into detention centers. Way back in the 50s, when they had Operation Wetback, as they called it, you know, people were being repatriated to the countries that they came from. They were not being put in prisons. And you have all of these prisons that are being opened up now, where they have, what, $41 billion or more, $47 billion, that has been actually appropriated just to arrest people and to detain them and to open up more prisons. This is absolutely crazy. So we have all of this attack on the working people and the poor people in our country, and just so we can have more money for the billionaires. That is totally wrong. And if that isn't fascism, I don't know what that looks like.
0: So many of us of our generation, I'm in my 60s, remember the Great Boycott. We remember the campaigns of our youth because they had a certain kind of resonance that was different from just an argument. How would you put your finger on that difference? Do you remember the grape boycott, Ellen?
1: Of course I do. I remember looking at grapes in a store was like looking at illicit drugs or something. I don't think I had a grape for
0: decades.
1: But here's the thing, and I'm hoping this is what we can do and contribute a little bit, is we want people to be on our team. We want people to be touched in a way that says, I want to be that neighbor. I want to be that helper. I want to be that person who sees something and does something instead of reacts with fear. When they say that fear is contagious and then they say courage is contagious, I want to be on that team. And I think that's what we had with Dolores and the grape boycott, which was, I want to be on that team. I don't want to be on the team that is supporting this inequity and this ugliness and this hatred. So this is what we're trying to do in our small way. So again, we're asking people, what kind of an American are you?
3: Yeah.
1: I want to be that kind of American.
2: A lot of people are still saying, what can I do? What can I do? Of course, one of the things that we say to people, the one thing, major thing we have to do is we have to get out there and register to vote and vote in California. But the other thing, too, is not to be afraid to go out there and protest and march and stand by, you know, stand by and do pretty much what the video tells us to do. Don't be afraid. Get out there and protect people that are being arrested and detained.
1: We're all connected. And the thing that really, I mean, bothers me so much is that I felt like we came out of the pandemic. We were having an economic surge. We were having an economic surge. And we were finally maybe able to address some of these crucial problems. We have some really innovative stuff happening with unhoused people. We have, you know, expanding health care. All those things were on the move. And then this retrenchment. And we just have to say absolutely no. We say no, and we're going to get in the streets until we overcome this.
4: Speak to people who really do feel afraid. And I think we've all been in this, none of us as long as you, Dolores. If you can join with others, there is a strength that comes. But getting into that connection is the challenge. And I think that's what the People United video is getting at.
5: This is Laura Flanders and friends. Today, we're exploring the creative part of creative resistance and considering a new short video being distributed by People for the American Way and the Dolores Huerta Foundation. Laura is speaking with lifelong activists and old friends, Ellen Gavin, who wrote and produced the piece, and Dolores Huerta, who appears in it. Coming up, Laura asks how people move from fear to courage. And Dolores shares timeless tactics from her decades in the movement, including the power of music and theater to inspire people to stand up for one another and fight for justice. You can watch this episode and see the People United film short on Standing Up to ICE at lauraflanders.org. That's also where we invite you to subscribe to our newsletter, where you'll receive information on all of our web exclusives, including the podcast of the inspiring full uncut conversation with Dolores Huerta and Ellen Gavin. The discussion continues, but first here's Funk for Peace by Fort Knox 5 featuring Mustafa Akbar from their album Radio Free DC, courtesy of Fort Knox Recordings.

0: In your experience as a longtime organizer, how do you get someone from being scared in their room to being outside smiling behind you in a demonstration or at a lobbying day at, on Capitol Hill?
1: Well, I think the pandemic taught us one thing, that we have to protect each other, that we have to cooperate, we have to take actions to protect each other. And so that is the lesson that we have to, that is in front of us right now. And I like to say, imagine had we been in Nazi Germany in the 30s or the 40s, okay? What would we have done to protect Anne Frank? We would have gone out of our way to do anything that we could. Well, this is the situation that we're in right now. And we are seeing the beginnings of it. And we know it's going to get worse. So we have to step up and not be afraid. And it does take a little bit of courage, you know. But when we see what we're facing, and when we see that our constitutional rights are being wiped away, it's you know, I like to say, people, you know, we had the War of Independence, where in our country people fought and died so that we could have our own country, that we could elect our own representatives. And then we had the Civil War, which, by the way, I have a great-grandfather that was in the Civil War on the Union side, right? You know, we were fighting to get away from slavery, you know? And so we had these two great wars. We had World War II, when millions of people died during that war, again, so that we would not have fascism, so we would have democracy. Hey, it's our turn now. Yeah. It's our turn now. And, you know, we don't have to carry a gun. None of us are... supposedly will not have to go out there and die for this, but we have to take action.
0: You say that and you have this big beaming smile on your face. And I think also of your slogan, Si se puede, that positive vision of what it is like to be in movement is another thing you're conveying in the video.
2: In the video, there are four women, and I didn't even realize until after it was made, over 90.
0: Wow.
2: The Holocaust survivor, the Japanese internment survivor, the woman who's being victimized, Mexicana, and Dolores, four women who turned the whole situation around, who provide information, know your rights. People have lived this and know and can see what's coming and can say we're doing something about it.
0: Coming back to you, Dolores, it wasn't as if, and you've mentioned this, it wasn't as if the early days of your organizing were not violent days.
1: That's
0: the violence
1: true.
0: Against you was real.
1: Yeah, we had the five people killed in the farm workers movement, you know. The first one was a young Jewish girl, Nan Friedman from Boston. The second one was a Muslim, Najida Fala. And then we had three other farm workers that were Catholics that were killed. We all fasted for 3 days after one of our martyrs were killed. And as you know, Caesar fasted for 25 days and then 36 days. But we always wanted to respond with nonviolent. And that's what we have to do now. Because the other side, they want us to respond with violence. If we can respond with nonviolence, because they would like to have martial law for the whole country, for the whole United States of America. So we've really got to have a lot of discipline now. And in spite of the anger or the fear that we feel, we've got to respond with nonviolence. Let's follow the lessons of Gandhi, who liberated India with nonviolence, okay? Dr. Martin Luther King Jr. and Cesar Chavez, okay? Dorothy Day, another one. Let's respond with nonviolence. This is a way that we can win.
0: Another tactic that you used in the fields in those early days that I think of in the context of our discussion today about empathy and narrative was theater, the Teatro del Campesino with Luis Valdez. What was the role that played, and what was that for people that don't know?
1: Well, culture is so important. The songs, the theater, the comedy, to keep our spirits alive, so that we do not, we were not drawn into despair. We don't want to do that, or people feel helpless if there's nothing that we can do. One thing about theater, it not only teaches us, it keeps us alive, it energizes us, it gives us that inspiration that we need to keep on going.
0: You brought people with flatbed trucks into the fields to perform, yeah?
1: Yeah, yes. In fact, that's even happening now in Los Angeles. Some of the groups are like Oso Motley. They're actually going into the fields with the music where the farm workers have a lot of fear right now. They're actually just going into the fields on flatbed trucks and playing for the workers.
2: You know, you want to touch people's hearts.
1: Yeah.
2: And I think touching people's hearts in a community setting, you know, I mean, I love live theater because you're in a room and you're having a virtually religious experience with people.
1: Absolutely.
2: But I think also this short format, I mean, there's not a person I have shown this to that doesn't have a tear in their eye when Dolores is leading everyone and singing and chanting. And that's the spirit that we need to nurture. So there is a way that if you are putting your fears and your aspirations out ahead of time, you know, that you can ring a bell of warning or ask people to mobilize. And I mean, I forget what there's a number, which is when with fascism, where you get to, I think
0: they say 3%. Well, 3% of the population has participated in some kind of direct action
2: in the street. And we need 3% of the people in the street now. And so that's I think the direction to go in. And I am losing patience for people that can't figure out what to do. Get on the Google machine and find the demonstration in your neighborhood, or find the group in your neighborhood. Or I have friends in LA who are driving and buying groceries for people who are afraid to leave their home.
0: Yeah.
2: Or taking children to school because their parents are afraid to take them to school. I mean, this is terrible, and we can all find a way to push back against it.
0: Your advice, Dolores, to people that don't have your long organizing experience and may have in their own families or in their workplaces people who are participating in something that maybe doesn't feel right to them. Maybe they signed up to be part of ICE in this new effort to recruit people with offering them great bonuses, and they don't have a lot of other options in their lives. Or maybe they've just always voted Republican and they're always going to vote Republican. Or maybe they've been told that Trump really will eventually bring their economy back. How do you break people out of that way of thinking? How do we get people out of their silos?
1: Well, I think we have to have a lot of patience. And the one thing, we do not want to start hating people that are not on our side, so to speak, you know, and having that patience with them. And let's talk to them. And we may think, well, they're not paying attention or they're not listening. But the thing is that you're planting that seed of justice into their minds, okay? And it may take a little while for that seed to germinate and to actually bloom, you know, so that they will see what's actually going on. And the other thing is the people that are not yet active, we've got to get them to participate in some way, form or the other. And so each one of us should see ourselves as a recruiter. Yeah, recruit two or three people that you know. Ask them to recruit two or three people that they know.
0: And this is some of the work that the Dolores Huerta Foundation is doing.
1: Yes, exactly. And we do it, you know, house by house, going, knocking on doors, doing house meetings, and doing human billboarding. We're going to be up there holding signs out there in the street, passing, you know, thousands of leaflets out there in the street, at grocery stores, at churches, any place where people gather. You know, just do all of that outreach, mobilization that needs to be done.
0: Well, I'm going to ask the two of you the question that I ask all of our guests before we close, which is, what do you think is the story the future will tell of this moment? I don't know, looking forward 25, 50, 100 years. Ellen, what do you think people will say about us now?
2: I think what has happened here is that the kind of ugly underbelly of the country has been completely exposed and in concentrated form. It's terrible because if they win, we're over, but it's also an opportunity. And I really see it as, once it's been exposed, we can just shine the sunlight on it. We can get our act together. We can own up to it. We have to look at the history of racism in this country, which is the foundational aspect of fascism, is racism. We have to deal with it. We have to own it. We have to understand it. We have to teach it. But I really believe we're going to come out the other end a much better country. I think I feel like I can see it. And I think it could happen pretty quickly. Yet we could dip our toes into fascism and say, we don't like it. We're out of here. We're not doing this again. I mean, there's hard work to do to make it hold. But if we just go back to democratic principles and fairness and equality, we can get there. And I just truly believe this. And we just might look back on it and say, wow, that was a close call. But we get out of it because we mobilized.
0: What do you think, Dolores?
1: Well, I agree with Ellen. And I think we'll look back into history during the Depression. and people that didn't have work. It was a really bad time in the United States of America. But after the Depression, what did we get? We got welfare programs. We got labor unions had the right to organize. We got Social Security. And then we had what happened during World War II. And again, coming out of that, you know, we had really good things that came out of after World War II. And so we see the good things come out of bad things that happened. So the civil rights movement in the 70s, and where we got the women's movement, the LGBTQ movement, you know, the Chicano movement, the environmental movement, all came out of this. And now we know what we need in our country. We are the richest country in the world. And I like to say, again, I'm going to repeat it, as I said at the very beginning, we know that we will never have peace in the world until feminists take power. And when I say feminists, that's not just the women. That includes men who are feminists.
0: And what does feminism mean to you?
1: It means people that believe in justice, people that believe that we are all equal, so to speak, you know. And what I mean by that, I mean no racism, no sexism, no homophobia. I take all the hatred out of society. And again, when I talk about feminists, what do we believe in? We believe in justice, number one. We believe in cooperation, not competition. We believe in sharing. You know, if we could think of a world where we actually are able to use our resources to help each other out, you know, and instead of competition, that we share what we have, then I think it takes away a lot of the antagonism that we have, a lot of the hatred. Let's share what we have. Let's not just compete.
0: Thank you, too. Really, what a pleasure to talk with you.
1: Si se puede.
0: The people united.
1: Thank you.
2: Thank you.
0: It's one of the most rousing calls to conscience to come out of the 20th century. I'm thinking of Martin Niemöller's First They Came for the Communists. You know how it goes. It begins, first they came for the communists, but I didn't speak out because I wasn't a communist. And it ends, and then they came for me, and there was no one left to speak out. It's a powerful statement, and you'll see it on T-shirts and posters and placards at demonstrations. But when you actually look at our history, it's not just that good people didn't speak out. It's that many of us actually threw others of us under the bus. When the press and the pundits and the politicians and the courts came for the communists and the queers and the feminists and the abortion providers and the teachers of critical race theory, many didn't just stay silent. They actively participated in creating suspicion around all those folks. And that's how we got to where we've come. In a moment in which Donald Trump is trying to vilify Antifa, an entity that he thinks exists but really doesn't, and puts us in the position of having to say, are we or are we not anti-fascists? Is he going to succeed in making anti-fascist suspect? Or when someone comes for the anti-fascists, are we going to see people say, you looking for anti-fascists? You're looking for Antifa? Antifa is us. That's my question for today, and we'll be looking for the answers. You can get my full uncut conversation with Dolores Huerta and Ellen Gavin, and there is a lot in it, through subscribing to our free podcast, or the information's at the website. Thanks for joining us. Till the next time. For Laura Flanders and friends, I'm Laura. 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
4: 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That's a forum on election security, Friday, May 15th at 4 p.m. at the Blue Hill Congregational Church.
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Hello, and welcome to Life, Death, and the Kitchen Sink, Season 2, Episode 58. I'm Lady T, your passion catalyst, motivational muse, lifestylist, and travel companion. Today's topic is it normal to be angry at someone who has died?

Welcome back to Life, Death, and the Kitchen Sink, where we talk about the things we all live through but rarely talk about out loud. I'm your host, Lady T, and today we're stepping into one of the most misunderstood corners of grief, anger. Yes, anger. At the world, at the situation, at the medical system, at the universe, at ourselves, and sometimes at the person who has died. If you just felt your stomach drop because you've had those feelings and thought, oh no, I'm such a horrible, terrible person, stay with me. You're not terrible. You're human. You've heard me say that probably a bazillion times before, but yes, we're human. So let's start with the question people whisper the most. Is it normal to feel angry at someone who died? The answer is yes. Absolutely yes. And for many people, that anger is one of the most confusing parts of grief. We've all heard about the so-called stages of grief: denial, anger, bargaining, depression, acceptance. Elizabeth Kubler-Ross gave us language for emotions that were already happening, but she didn't mean for them to be a tidy checklist. Grief does not line up politely and wait its turn. You don't finish denial and then graduate to anger. You don't complete bargaining like a homework assignment and move on to depression. Grief is messy. It loops, it overlaps, and it doubles back. It surprises you in the grocery store. You can feel angry and depressed at the same time. You can feel acceptance in the morning, and by dinner time, fury. You can feel love and resentment in the same breath. And none of that means you're doing grief wrong. It just means you're grieving. When we understand that these emotions are part of the landscape, something softens. We can say to ourselves, okay, this is grief. I'm not broken. I'm not failing. I'm just grieving. In the

those what ifs and if onlys that keep us awake at night. And yes, anger at the person who died. This one hits hard, doesn't it? Because we're not supposed to say that out loud. We're not supposed to admit that the person we love, the person we lost, also frustrated us, disappointed us, or left us with unfinished business. But here's the truth. Death doesn't erase the complicated parts of any relationship. It doesn't magically turn someone into a saint. Our culture tends to elevate the dead to perfection. We speak only in glowing terms. We tuck away all those hard memories like they're shameful. And then, when anger shows up, we think, what kind of person am I? They're gone, and I'm mad at them. Here's the truth. You're a person who had a real relationship. Real relationships have friction. Real relationships have unmet needs, unresolved conversations, and moments that we wish had gone differently. Grief doesn't ask us to pretend. It asks us to feel.

times, before we can fully appreciate the good memories, we have to clean house, so to speak. And I don't mean throwing anything away. I just mean opening the emotional closets we've been avoiding. That resentment, that disappointment,

those things we never said, the things we wish we could take back. These feelings don't make love less real. They don't tarnish the relationship. They're part of the relationship. Processing the negative often makes space for the positive to shine through again. It's like clearing fog off of a mirror. The reflection was always there, but you just couldn't see it clearly. So, if you're angry at someone who died, or angry at the circumstances, or angry at yourself, that anger is not betrayal. It's part of the work, part of the healing, part of the truth. The essence of all of this is very simple. Grief is not one feeling. It's a whole weather system. Some days are thunderstorms. Some days are foggy. Some days are clear skies you just don't trust yet. Anger is one of the ways that grief moves through us. It's not a sign that something is wrong. It's a sign that something mattered. These emotions, all of them, are invitations. Not to judge ourselves, but to understand ourselves. And when we let grief unfold in its own strange rhythm, we eventually find a new balance. Not the life we had before, not the life that's gone, but a life that honors what we lost while allowing us to keep living. A life where love remains, even if the person is no longer here. A life where memories soften. A life where we can breathe again. So if you're listening today and you're carrying anger towards someone who died, towards yourself, towards the universe, I want to offer you a moment.

Place your hand on your heart if that feels okay. Take a slow breath in through your nose and a slow breath out through your mouth. And again, take a slow breath in through your nose and let it out on a slow breath out through your mouth. And one last time, a slow breath in through your nose and a slow breath out through your mouth. You are not wrong for feeling what you feel. You're not alone at all in this. You are not broken. You are simply grieving. And grief is love in motion. Thank you for spending this time with me on Life, Death, and the Kitchen Sink, coming to you from the studios at WBDY Community Radio. If today's conversation stirred something in you, that's okay. Let it breathe. Let it move. Let it be part of your healing. I'm Lady T, reminding you that grief is not a straight line, anger is not a failure, and your heart knows the way forward, even when that path feels dark. So until next time, take care of yourselves, take care of each other, and remember, the kitchen sink is where all the real conversations happen.

And that's it for today's episode of Life, Death, and the Kitchen Sink. Thank you for sharing a moment of your life with me as we untangle the big, the small, and everything in between. If today's conversation resonated with you, inspired you, or even made you chuckle, don't forget to tune in again or leave a review or share it with someone who might need a little more depth or maybe even a little more laughter in their day. Life is sure messy, but it's ours to live, one kitchen sink moment at a time. So take care, and we'll see you next time. Today's show is brought to you by Death Cafe The Southern Tier. You can find us on Facebook at Death Cafe Binghamton, NY. 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

0: go to where the silence is and say something. So says Amy Goodman, award-winning host and executive producer of the daily news program Democracy Now!, heard weekdays at 10 a.m. on WERU, and coming soon to a theater near you. In fact, the new film that chronicles the life and career of Amy Goodman, Steal the Story, Please, will be shown at the Alamo Theater in Bucksport on May 22nd through the 24th. The film takes us behind the scenes with the warm, wisecracking granddaughter of an Orthodox rabbi, raised in a tradition of asking hard questions as she navigates a news landscape of America and the world. Presented by WERU Community Radio in cooperation with Leeds Island Books. 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
1: Well, good morning. I'm Scott Trask. I'm on Swan's Island, and this is Swan Song. And you're listening to WERU at 89.9 FM in Blue Hill, and we're at weru.org online. 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And we're a voice of many voices, and we are you, and thank you for pledging to WERU. Going to play you a Joan Shelley, then a Jose Gonzalez, and then a Sarah McQuaid, and then a John Martin. So here's Heaven Knows from Joan Shelley.

pretend that everything will be just fine. But any wicked problem

Alrighty then, hi. I'm Scott, this is Swan Song. This is a recorded show, so you can call in at 7, and you'll reach the studio with the Coffee House, Saturday Morning Coffee House. Awesome show. You heard John Martin, M-A-R-T-Y-N, with Over the Hill. Sarah McQuaid gave us Ingratitude with Help. Jose Gonzalez gave us, I don't know how to say this, it's E-T-Y-D, Eated. And John Shelley started that set with Heaven Knows. Heaven Does Know. On Thursday, there's a beginner's contra dance at the Blue Hill, let's see, every second Thursday. 7 to 9 is the dance. It's at the Congo Church at 22 Turney Hill, Blue Hill, Turney Hill Road in Blue Hill. And that's, I'm not really reading this well. I think it's because I have my glasses on. Beginner's Contra Dance and Open Band in Blue Hill. Here we go. It's at the Congo Church. All right, I'm going to leave it at that. Let's see what's coming up. It's a good. I'm enjoying this show, actually. There'll be some really interesting stuff coming up. I've got Susan McEwen cued for her. My favorite song of hers is Westland Winds. And then I've got I'm with her group doing the song Rhododendron, and with help from Ye Vagabonds. So that should be pretty cool. Rhododendron, and then the Gawler Sisters, Fall on My Knees, and then maybe Woodstock. I don't know. That's the way we're going to have to go. All right, here's Susan McEwen.

Rainy Then. I'm Scott. This is Swan Song. It's a recorded show. You can call in at 7. If you call in now, you'll get a machine. Actually, you might get a human, but I don't know. Anyway, you heard David Mallet live with his song Angel Standing By. The Gawler Sisters before that with Fall on My Knees. Rhododendron was the one before that with I'm With Her, and the Ye Vagabonds were faintly in the background on that. And we started that little set with Susan McCowan's Westland Winds, or Western Winds. It's not, well, she didn't write it, but she does a great version of it. Coming up next, I've got a... I'm going to play a pair of Steve Tilston songs, and this is a quiz. I want you to tell me what's different about them, and you'll know what I mean. And Austin 830 is a very, very, very small car. My brother had one, and anyway, that's sort of a, you'll see. And after that, let's see, we'll hear the two Steve Tilston songs, then a Heather Maloney and Darling Side version of Woodstock, and then Bridget St. John. We'll finish that little set with I'd Like to Be With You in the Sun. So here's Steve Tilston, and get your thinking caps on.

0: All right, that set ran very long. That was Prax a Dyke with Minneapolis Hold the Dawn. Mary Gauthier before that was Soldier of Fortune. That's brand new. Very new. Heather Maloney before that with Darling Side and the traditional Woodstock song. Steve Tilston with two songs. Dipsticks and Seals. And the first song was The Slip Jigs and Reels. Thank you so much for listening, and stay tuned for the Saturday Morning Coffee House. And this is Scott, and Swan Song is coming to an end, and you're listening to WERU 89.9 FM in Blue Hill, and we're WERU.org online, and you can listen online with the free WERU app. We're a voice of many voices, and we are you. Thanks for listening, and I'll hope you'll be listening next week and right through the week. Take it easy. And oh, don't you think Minneapolis was kind of like the Kent State of the Vietnam era? It's the Kent State of the Trump presidency. We'll talk about it next week. Thanks.
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Good morning and welcome to the Saturday Morning Coffee House. My name is Steve and I'll be with you for the next 3 hours playing some music and inviting you to join us as a member of this community-supported radio station. But let's take a look at today's weather first. And I'm going to have to come back and give you the weather a little later. Let's start off with some Bobby McFerrin.

0: Bobby McFerrin gave us. Oh, how's that? Okay, Bobby McFerrin gave us the garden song from his CD Medicine Man, and I'm here. Steve is here with Pat Pugh.
1: Hi, Steve.
0: Good morning, Pat. And we're here to invite you to join us as a community-supported radio station.
1: Absolutely. We need you.
0: And it's a very simple process and kind of fun, actually. You know, you call us at 207-469-6600. And give us your name. And there's two lovely people on the phone.
1: Yes.
0: Maggie and Sarah. Uh-huh. We'll answer the phone. And we have staff people on hand to answer if we get more than that. But they'll talk to you and get the necessary information. All we really need to know is how much you'd like to pledge, whether a one-time gift or become a sustaining supporter by donating $5 a month or more. And we'll work out all the details. It doesn't take more than 2 or 3 minutes.
1: Yeah, and it's fun.
0: And if you'd like to have your name read on the air or not, we accommodate that.
1: Yes.
0: And we very much appreciate your support over the years, and especially this morning as we wrap up this spring membership drive.
1: It's amazing. Yes.
0: It is. 207-469-6600. Or if you're not ready to talk to anybody this morning, weru.org. Willie is in the house, and so that will get to us fairly quickly as well. And if you just want to mail us a check, you can do that at WERU. The address is P.O. Box 170, East Orland, Maine, 04431.
1: And that phone number is 207-469-6600. Please give us a call.
0: Yeah, that'd be great to hear from you this early morning. I want to give you the weather. Today's going to be sunny in the morning, and then mostly cloudy with rain likely this afternoon. Highs in the upper 50s, and temperature falling into the lower 30s. No, lower 50s this afternoon. South winds 10 to 15, and chance of rain is 70%. And tonight, rain with areas of fog in the evening and patchy fog after midnight. Near steady temperature in the mid-40s with south winds 10 to 15 miles an hour and gusts up to 30. Chance of rain is near 100% tonight. And then tomorrow is mostly cloudy with patchy fog in the morning, and numerous showers with isolated thunderstorms in the morning, then scattered showers in the afternoon, high in the mid-50s, and south wind 10 to 15 with gusts up to 30. And the chance of rain is 70%. And so we've had somebody that actually called and broke the ice for us.
1: They did. It's a renewal, Steve. Lisa from Waltgrass. And she says, you're the best.
0: Ah, thank you, Lisa.
1: Yes, thank you very much.
0: That's from my neck of the woods. I grew up in Fort Kent.
1: Okay.
0: So, wonderful. Thank you, Lisa. And thank you to everybody else who's going to call in the next 3 hours.
1: Yeah, Lisa has broken the ice, so keep it going. 469-6600, area code 207. Sarah and Maggie are waiting to talk to you. Thank you.
0: Thanks.

0: We're back.
1: Yes, we are.
0: That was MacDara O'Fallon doing a Bach piece, I believe, Partita number 3 in E major, Gavotte and Rondo from his CD of 2024. It's Gaelic, and I can't pronounce it, but it's on the playlist. And before that, we had Vince Guaraldi doing the Great Pumpkin Waltz from Oh Good Grief. And we started with Bobby McFerrin and Leo Kottke. And good morning, folks.
1: Good morning.
0: Good morning, Pat. Pat Pugh is with me in the studio, and we're here to wrap up the spring membership drive and to invite you to join us by making a pledge, a donation. 207-469-6600. It's a very simple and easy process, and it helps us keep going. It helps us do what we do, and everybody you hear on the air is a volunteer. Even the staff people that are on the air, they're doing that on volunteer time.
1: They are.
0: And we're supported. 80% of the funding that runs the station now comes from members, membership
1: donations.
0: Isn't
1: that wonderful?
0: It sure is.
1: You know,
0: We missed the federal funding, but we've made it up with your support. And so we'd like to keep that going. And if you've made a donation in the past, we're most grateful. Thank you very much for bringing us to where we are today. And if you haven't made a pledge, what are you waiting for?
1: That's right. Now's the time. Join Lisa. Lisa has already called and given a renewal pledge this morning, and we hope many of you will do that too. Even if you've been members for 38 years, you can still give, and sustainers can increase, and new members. Oh, wouldn't we love to have some new members this morning, Steve?
0: Yeah, that'd be great.
1: Yeah.
0: Let's get back to the music.
1: Yes.
0: 207-469-6600.

0: 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Also at weru.org, we heard Norah Jones, Don't Know Why, from her CD Classic Jones. Rachel Bell gave us Anita's Waltz from her CD of 2016 called Tone Chamber. And we're going to move on now to the Cosmic Curator, our 7:30 feature. But we'd love to hear from you. 207-469-6600.
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2: Good morning, people. This is your Cosmic Curator with a look at the stars for today, Saturday, May 9th, and the week ahead. Well, folks, we are 9 days into the merry month of May and a new and stunning array of energy from the zodiac. What a different vibe from April. So let's dive in. Now, the day begins with the moon in Capricorn. Capricorn is a cardinal earth sign said to be half goat and half fish. Moon Capricorn energy gets things done. Moon Capricorn energy is serious, determined, committed, and knows how to work thanks to the fact that Capricorn is a Saturn-ruled sign. Now, Moon Capricorn has focus, ambition, and sustained concentration and commitment. They don't give up, kind of like a crocodile that holds on to its prey. Now, for Moon Capricorn, it's not over till it's over. They play to the last whistle, put their toys away, and clean up after dinner. Now, this Moon in Capricorn is in the nakshatra called Shravana. It's symbolized by an ear, a big ear, a cosmic ear. The point is that the moon here in Shravana draws on the amazing energy to hear. That's a big deal. If you can hear, that is to say to be absolutely present in a moment to hear what's going on, you can learn. And if you can learn, well, the sky's the limit. Did you hear that? Did you hear what I said? So pay attention now. The power to hear goes all the way to the inner depths of one's soul, to hear your inner wisdom, or to the heights of the celestial realms, to hear what's on the cosmic wavelength. That voice that tells you to watch out when you cross the street or brings in a symphony from some other realm. Now, the Moon Capricorn energy has great supporting aspects today. It sextiles Saturn and Pisces and trines Venus and Taurus. All that means is that Saturn will steady the emotions, add to your drive and focus, while Venus adds the energy of creativity, beauty, romance, and probably a tasty meal. So if you're an artist, get out there and create. And if you're a carpenter, build something. And if you're a romantic, well, this is a great day for romance. Now, what a great day to get things done and have some serious fun. Now, on Mother's Day, that's Sunday, the moon changes signs and moves into Aquarius and crosses paths with Rahu, the demon shadow planet. Now, moon-Rahu energy is not warm and fuzzy. It can be weirdly obsessive and at the same time cool and aloof and famously unpredictable. So Mother's Day could have some kind of surprise for you. Now, Monday, there's a big shift that occurs in the sky when Mars, the warrior planet, leaves Pisces and moves into the cardinal fire sign of Aries. Mars in Aries is at its home sign, so the Mars energy is at its peak expression. Plus, Mars finally gets away from Saturn, where it felt inhibited and constrained. Now, Mars in Aries will join Mercury. Now, there's a combination. Mars, Mercury, and Aries heats up communication, maybe even boils things over. The public discourse could be belligerent. No, that's a change. Mars likes to speed up the mental energy when it comes in contact with Mercury. So it doesn't really care to give things a lot of thought because, you know, Mercury likes to take the time to think and Mars is like, no, let's just go ahead and do it. And the Sun is here in Aries too that adds this gigantic, self-centered, quintessentially egoistic energy in full bore. Oh, dear. Now, on Tuesday, the moon moves into Pisces. Now, that could be the start of some real emotional intensity because The moon is getting dark, losing light as it comes up to the new moon on Friday. And that often throws the celestial balance temporarily out of order. You could feel a kind of intensity or unsettledness or like, where am I going? Now, this new moon on Friday night is going to be spectacular because it's in Taurus, a whole different kind of energy pattern. But the days leading up to it could generate a feeling of feeling dazed, confused, and enervated, like you're just depleted with energy. So what a week we have coming up. It could feel like all four seasons in just 5 days. Now, the key is to keep your hand on the wheel or the tiller, because that Mars-Mercury Sun energy could demand a rush to judgment, impulsive energy, and acting before thinking things through. So be careful of too much speed overtaking your thinking, speaking, and acting. Don't be afraid to go slow and pump up brakes. And tomorrow's Mother's Day, so remember your mom, the single most important person in your life. Well, that's it for this edition of The Cosmic Curator. And remember the cosmic disclaimer. It's a wise person who rules their stars and a fool who is ruled by them. See you next week right here on WERU 89.9 FM Blue Hill, or streaming around the globe at WERU.org or that great WERU app. That's it for now. Over and out.
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0: Okay.
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0: It's all a gift.
4: It's all a gift. It's what keeps us going.
0: And we have some people to thank.
4: Ooh, look at this.
0: All right.
4: Additional gift from Maggie. And a sustainer, increasing the amount, Lauren from Belfast.
0: Oh, thank you, Lauren.
4: Acknowledge and thank the spoken word programmers. Yes, absolutely.
0: Indeed.
4: They do a fantastic job. And another sustainer, Bruce from Freedom, great radio station. Thank you so much to all of you who have made a gift so far this morning. And remember that your gift is being matched. 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
0: And thank you.

0: Cindy Callett gave us Tide in the River Rising from her classic release of 1989, Dreaming Down a Quiet Line. Before that, we had McDara O'Fallon doing Ogai from Anthel Chill something. It's on the playlist, folks. I don't do too well with Gaelic, but it's good for a laugh, right?
1: Absolutely. I'm sorry, I can't talk. I'm laughing so hard.
0: Okay. And we started with Rachel Bell doing Fish Bucket, featuring Eileen Nicholson and Andrew Van Nordstrand from her CD of 2016, Tone Chamber. That's one of my new favorite albums that I've started listening to lately. A lot of great stuff on it. And, Pat, we have people to thank.
1: We do, Steve, and we have a new member to thank.
0: Hooray.
1: Yeah, Nicholas from Hillsborough, Virginia.
0: Wow.
1: Wonderful great. Place. New member. Thank you so much, Nicholas, and welcome to WERU family. And also, Stephen from the Freeport area. He just loves the station, especially during these crazy times, and loves Brian and the Celtic music. Very nice.
0: Hooray.
1: Thank you, Stephen, and thank you, Nicholas.
0: And I have
1: matches.
0: Got a match? We have Michelle from Bangor, who also contacted us online. She is a sustainer and gave an additional gift. And she says, thanks for creative programmers with your programs and your amazing DJs.
1: Yes.
0: So, thank you, Michelle.
1: Yes.
0: And she and all these other people have had their pledges, their gifts,
1: their
0: matched.
1: Gifts. Yes.
0: Matched. So, if you want to double your money, that was a good time to do it.
1: Absolutely.
0: And we're wrapping up this fund drive, membership drive this morning at the end of
1: That's
0: the
1: right.
0: coffee house at 10 o'clock. So, and I think the matches stop after that. So if you want to make a gift and have it increased, you know, through the generous donation of an anonymous donor, now's the time to do it.
1: Right now.
0: Quick before you start your day.
1: That's right. That cup of coffee is brewing.
0: Yes, so. 207-469-6600. Or WERU.org, and people are standing by to take your call.
1: Yes, they are, and thank you so much.
0: Thank you.

chilly mornings. Hard to tell the sun is even up, but it is. Morning is here. Morning is broken, like the first morning. It's time to wake up and face another day in our troubled and confusing world. I know that's hard for you, my love. I know you have a hard time waking up in the morning. I myself, I wake up like a small boy every day, cheerful, happy, smiling, singing. And then by noon, I feel fairly mature. By evening, I'm in deep despair. I wake up the next day, I'm okay again. I know it's kind of the opposite for you, my love, which is probably why we get along as well as we do, especially along about early afternoon. But you know what I did this morning, baby? Even though it's cold out, I ran into the kitchen. I made you some coffee. Even though I'm kind of an Earl Grey type of guy myself, I like that tea. Coffee seems a little bitter to me, but you love coffee, and that's what love is all about, learning to love what your lover loves, getting as close as you can anyway. And in spite of the way the song sounds, my love, I didn't make it in a percolator. You know I wouldn't do that to you. I know you're a coffee aficionado. You people don't even want to hear about percolators, no. I use the number 6 milliliter filter in the pour-through cone. I use those good dark French roast beans. I ground them up in a little grinder thing. I timed it when I was grinding them, just for you, my love. It's some good stuff. I got my finger down in there by that blade. Watch out, it's sharp. I got every fleck of that black gold out. I got it all into the cone. Put in a little half and half, because I know you like that. It's some good stuff. If you could just sit up now and just try and open your left eye. Just work on your left eye. It's all downhill from there. Get your olfactory past your zone. Get a whiff of this stuff. Everything's going to be all right, baby. Really, it is.

0: Love is ready.
1: Thank you, thank you, thank you. 207-469-6600. Sarah and Margaret are taking calls, and we have other staff people here to step up if we get more calls. We'd love to hear from you. 207-469-6600. And who we got?
2: Oh, we have Kimberly from Waterville. And she said, thank you for the reminder. This is a renewal of her gift. And you guys are awesome. They really are, aren't they? We've listened for years. And nice not to have the corporate influence. It's all just the people that are here doing their absolutely amazing job. And we have another new member from Buckfield. Thank you, Diana. And we have another Anne from Sedgwick. This is, I'm speechless. W-E-R-U soothes her soul. Yes, it does. It's a wonderful place. New members, new members, new members. That's what it's all about. That's what keeps us going. And we do have a very, very special family here, people that love the station and want to be supportive of it, and that's what your gift does. It keeps
1: family.
2: Us going.
1: Family. I like that.
2: I do too. Yes.
1: Thank you, everybody who's called in so far, and we invite anybody who hasn't called yet this week or is moved in whatever way to give us that call, 207-469-6600.
2: And your gift is being matched.
1: And we have matches. So, let's move on. Here is, here's some Dar Williams.

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2: Go to where the silence is and say something. 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In fact, the new film that chronicles the life and career of Amy Goodman, Steal the Story, Please, will be shown at the Alamo Theater in Bucksport on May 22nd through the 24th. 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
0: Today's weather will be sunny in the morning with mostly cloudy with rain in the afternoon. Highs in the upper 50s. And the temperature falling into the lower 50s this afternoon. South winds 10 to 15 miles an hour, and the chance of rain is 70%. Tonight, rain, areas of fog in the evening, and patchy fog after midnight, and near steady temperature in the mid-40s, and south winds 10 to 15 miles an hour with gusts up to 30. And the chance of rain is near 100%. Tomorrow will be mostly cloudy with patchy fog in the morning and numerous showers with isolated thunderstorms in the morning. And then scattered showers in the afternoon, highs in the mid-50s. And south winds 10 to 15 miles an hour with gusts up to 30 miles an hour. Chance of rain is 70% for tomorrow. This is the Coffee House. My name is Steve. I'm here with Pat Pugh, and we're inviting you to join us, and we're actually thanking you as well for all the great support you've given us this week and throughout the years. This is our 38th year. We began our 39th year on May 1st. And so it's really exciting to see this community continue to grow and grow strong through your support. 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
4: and we're very grateful for that. 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
4: 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Thank you, Steve.
0: Okay, here's a new one out by Dervish.

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0: We heard Bill Staines doing Black Sheep Boy. Moving backwards, Kate Wolf. Everybody's looking for the same thing. Peter, Paul, and Mary gave us Rolling Home. Jamie Stone and the Lomax Project did Susan Anna Gal. And Dervish, Blue is the Eye. That's a new release from Dervish. That particular cut featured Sarah Jarosz. And just lovely voices.
1: Yes,
0: I'm here with Pat Pugh, and we are here to thank you for your ongoing support of this radio station, WERU, a community radio station. 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We receive 80% of our annual funding comes directly from members. And so we want to thank you for that. And we also want to invite you, if you haven't made a donation already, or if you have lapsed, for if it's been a while, or if you just feel so moved to make an additional gift, we're ready.
1: We are ready. And Steve, I'll just mention a couple of the ways that you can give that gift and become part of the WERU community. You can become a new member and give for the first time. Become a sustaining member. Increase your sustainer amount. So you're already a sustainer and you're giving it $20 a month. Increase it a little bit. Every little bit helps, and we appreciate that so much. And if you're a sustainer, you can make an additional gift. All of those ways really help us know what we can work with for the future. And all of the gifts are being matched this morning by a very generous donor that we do so much appreciate. And we hope that you'll be encouraged now to give a gift. And as I said, if you're not a member, become a new member. We're counting those, and we've had several new members already join. And maybe it's because they were inspired to do so by the music, by Steve's program. Whatever the reason, becoming a part of WERU is very, very rewarding.
0: And you'll listen differently once you've made a donation, because you've invested something more than just your ears. We don't sell that short. Ears are important.
1: Yes.
0: But you will listen differently, and you will feel differently about it when you become a supporting member. And the way to do that is to call 207-469-6600 or go online at weru.org, and there's a great big fat donate now button somewhere on that page. And it's just a very simple process, and it relatively painless, really.
1: Yeah.
0: We hope you'll do it now.
1: Yes, and talk to either Maggie or Sarah,
0: who are
1: both volunteers and waiting for their phone to ring, and you're the only one who can make that happen. So we're counting on that. And do remember, your gift is being matched.
0: So, again, thank you. 207-469-6600, and we're going to move to our 8:30 feature this morning, Earthwise, and we'll be back on the other side.
1: Thank you.
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3: Welcome to Earthwise, reflections on earth-based spirituality. I'm Anu Dudley with a piece in honor of Mother's Day. Our national celebration of Mother's Day, which occurs tomorrow, arose out of the post-Civil War era as people sought to rebuild American society and ensure peace in our war-divided nation. In 1870, two women, Julia Ward Howe and Anne Reeves Jarvis, began working together to create a Mother's Day for Peace holiday to help heal the nation, and more broadly, to create an international group of women who would work together for peace and to prevent future wars. These women were abolitionists, women's rights advocates, and peace activists, and they saw a chance for women, and in particular mothers, to become involved in issues of justice, equality, and peace, because mothers in particular have always been concerned with the safety and well-being of their children. And a Mother's Day for Peace celebration could help people focus on the safety and well-being of the larger community, the nation, and the entire world. It was not until a quarter of a century later, however, that Jarvis's daughter, Anna, was able to establish a Mother's Day celebration in 1908. Then, on the eve of World War I, President Wilson established the first national Mother's Day holiday to be held annually on the second Sunday of May. Despite its activist origins, however, Mother's Day has now devolved into what many are calling a Hallmark holiday, where individuals just send cards and flowers to fulfill their sentimental obligations to their mothers. Needless to say, Mother's Day has become somewhat commercialized and no longer focuses on the peace activism it was originally created to foster. Interestingly, our forebears celebrated mothers not just one day each year, but rather throughout their entire lives, and not for sentimental or activist reasons. They celebrated their physical and spiritual relationship with Mother Earth. Earth, the primal mother, gave birth to all life, nurtured it, and sustained it with her bounty. And then, at its demise, she took it back into her womb to be regenerated and reborn. Also interesting is the fact that the month of May, when Mother's Day is currently celebrated, was named for the great Indo-European mother goddess Maya, whose creative energy is so dramatically evident at this time of year as new life springs powerfully from the newly awakened land. Maya was the creator of all things made of matter and perceptible by the senses, and also of the spiritual essence within. We find evidence of Maya's veneration in cultures around the globe. She was Ma Ku, the Chinese goddess of spring's renewal. We find her as Ma Wu, the creator goddess of the Dahomey peoples of Africa. We recognize Maya in the Mexican great goddess Mayahuel, for whom the Mayan peoples were named. Mati, the Slavic earth mother, Mari Amma of Scandinavian culture, and Mami of ancient Hebrew legend were all Mother Earth goddesses out of whose bodies life was born and sustained. As we celebrate Mother's Day this year, let us look beyond honoring the mothers who gave us birth and look for ways to also honor Mother Earth. Honor her by recognizing her love for us. And let us together look for ways to protect and nurture her, and ways to promote and sustain peace all over Mother Earth. Happy Mother's Day. Blessed be. You've been listening to Earthwise, Reflections on Earth-Based Spirituality. I'm Anu Dudley.
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0: 207-469-6600 is the number to call.
1: Yes, and we have someone else to thank, Steve.
0: We do indeed.
1: We do indeed. Linda from Bangor, an additional gift. And she says she enjoys the music, spoken word, and Amy Goodman, and the community. Thank you, Linda.
0: Thank you, Linda. And we have to thank Ned from Bar Harbor, who called in an additional gift and says, giving in appreciation of Pat and in memory of Charlie.
1: Thank you.
0: So thank you, Ned.
1: Thank you, Ned.
0: And thank you to everybody who's called in this morning and this week. And you can join them by calling 207-469-6600 or WERU.org.
1: Gifts are matched.
0: And so going out next is Tannehill Weavers by request.

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0: Karen Casey gave us Doll and Cash's Window from Hieroglyphs That Tell the Tale. And David Mallet, before that, Ballad of the St. Anne's Reel. American Patchwork Quartet gave us Beneath the Willow. Some very interesting sounds on that. And then Tannehill Weavers, by request, going out to Trenton. We heard Oh No from Orach. And that brings us up to date. And Pat, I put your microphone is on, so now we can hear you.
1: Okay, well, good morning, everyone. And Steve, we have some more people to thank.
0: Wonderful.
1: Yeah, because I think they've heard that we're doing a gift match this morning. Yeah. And we really do appreciate that. So on with the thank yous to Suzanne and Winthrop for an additional gift. And Suzanne says, W-E-R-U and coffee makes Saturday mornings delicious. I agree, Suzanne. And Christina from Dennisport, Mass. Is a new member. And Christina says, love supporting community radio, especially WOMR and WERU. A friend told her about WERU, and she started streaming. That's one way you can hear us. Welcome, Christina. And another supporter, Chrissy from Belfast. Thank you so much, Chrissy, and I think it's Theo. Sorry, can't read without my glasses, and I can't find them. So anyway, thank you, Chrissy. She says, I love the station. So grateful for Steve and Pat's calm demeanor this morning. You're welcome, Chrissy. And she also gave an additional gift through her business, North Twin Education Programs in Belfast. So thank you for both of those gifts, Chrissy and Christina and Suzanne. All of these are being matched, and we so appreciate that.
0: Thank you, everybody. They called 207-469-6600, and we have some very great easy to talk to phone answers, and they'll make it very easy for you to get through the information and find out how much you would like to donate, make your gift, and how you want to do that. It's a very simple process, but it starts with the phone call or the logging online at weru.org, 207-469-6600.
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Hi, this is Eddie, and I invite you to join me for Soundings every Saturday morning at 10 a.m. because, like a box of chocolates, you never know what you're going to get. Could be Dave Matthews or Dave Brubeck, Elvis Costello or Elvis, Lucinda Williams or Hank Williams, Chopin or The Clash, Tina Turner or Tanya Tucker, and maybe even some Bruce. And I might even throw in a story or two. So let's set a date every Saturday morning at 10, right after the coffee house,

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1: And we're back. I'm here with Pat Pugh, and we are wrapping up the spring membership drive. 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And we have somebody to thank?
2: We have a couple of somebodies to thank. We can thank Lynn from Rockland, and shout out to Jack and Kathy.
1: Right.
2: And Chris from North Haven, an additional gift. Always looks forward to Eddie's show, which is coming up in about an hour, and appreciates all the DJs, especially those who do early morning shows. Yes, you have to be really, really in love with what you're doing and dedicated to WERU to get up at 4 o'clock in the morning and get yourself to the station an hour or so before the time of your show to get organized and whatever DJs do in the morning.
1: Whatever that process is for you.
2: Exactly.
1: The process for us today and this hour is to encourage you to call. 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
2: Yes.
1: You can use your credit or debit card. You can even mail us a check if that works for you. You can mail it to WERU. And the address is P.O. Box 170, East Orland, Maine. And the zip code for East Orland is 04431. However you get it to us, we thank you. And
2: me
1: we're
2: too.
1: Most grateful for it. We've been, you know, just loving on everybody coming in and giving us money, you know,
2: yes.
1: to make this possible.
2: Yes.
1: And it wouldn't be possible without you.
2: And to keep it going after 38 years. We just celebrated our 38th year on May 1st.
1: And it's been a great community
2: yes.
1: effort. So the community is so important in this. Won't you call now at 207-469-6600. Here is another one from Sarah Giroux.

life is a bust. All you can do is do what you must. You do what you must do. Yeah, but you do it well.

0: was Happy and Artie Traum doing Buckets of Rain from the Ben & Jerry's Newport Folk Festival 1988 live.
1: Wow, that was a while ago.
0: Some time ago. I think we recently, they recently passed on, both Happy and Artie, in the last, well, I know one of them has passed on very recently.
1: But, yeah.
0: But great music, great legacy.
1: Indeed.
0: And thank you all for calling. Before that, we had Sarah Giroux doing the Bobby Dylan piece, Simple Twist of Fate, from her CD, Build Me Up from the Bones. And here we are, 9:16 on Saturday morning, the final hour of the spring membership drive, where we invite you to call 207-469-6600.
1: And Steve, we have another new member to thank. Jose from Whitefield. Thank you, Jose, for joining WERU.
0: Wonderful.
1: And also Sarah from Starks, an additional gift. And she says, listen to the station all, capital letters, all the time. Loves folk and bluegrass. Thank you, Sarah. And thank you, Jose.
0: Thank you. And you can join them. Every gift is being matched in this final hour of the spring membership drive. The number is 207-469-6600. And this is a great opportunity to join a family of people that believe in this.
1: Believe in it and provide it for all of us, the people who listen. We are so appreciative of the DJs and the programs that they pull together, the spoken word, all of it is, it is truly a community and people that love doing what they're doing and sharing it.
0: So and the people who call in, 207-469-6600, to help pay for the electric bill, or the phone bill, the other bills that we have, and make this possible.
1: After all, so, we are you.
0: That's right. We are you. So once you do that now, 207-469-6600.
1: Thank you.
0: Coming up next is Ann Dotson.

0: That was Wild Asparagus giving us the medley, Congress Reel, Fishman's Island, and Return to Milltown from their CD, The Best of Wild Asparagus. Before that, Metamora gave us Mountain Field, and Ann Dotson gave us Almost Every Circumstance from In Its Own Sweet Time. And it is its sweet time. Coming up in a minute is The Word on Main Street with Sarah Bebworth. And we have some people to thank.
1: We have a minute to do that?
0: Yes, we do.
1: Okay. Stephen from Trenton Renewal. Thank you, Stephen. Todd from Vermont and Deer Isle, an additional gift. Special thanks to Matt Murphy. And it says, big fan of Bluebird Days. Oh, yes. And a thank you to Nancy from Bucksport for additional gift. She loves being a member, and this morning she couldn't wait to get in the car and listen to the great duo of Steve and Pat during the Pledge Drive. Thank you, Nancy. We love you, too.
0: Thank you, Nancy. And thank you, everybody. I want to thank Christine from Wolfboro, New Hampshire, a renewal. She called in a renewal and did that online. And also Ike from Warren sent an additional gift as a sustainer, and he did that online.
1: Wonderful. Thank you all so much, and thank you to our donor that made the matching gift possible this morning. It's marvelous. Thank you all.
0: And there's still 30 minutes to do that.
1: Yay.
0: So 207-469-6600 or weru.org.
1: Yes.
0: Thank you.
1: Thank you.
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3: What's the word on Main Street? I'm glad you asked. Sarah Pebworth here with a look ahead at the week's offerings in the visual and literary arts. 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That's happening at the Old Surrey Village School, 10 a.m. to noon this morning. Today, you can peek into the studios of artists Goody B. Weisman, Jenny Brillhart, and Cynthia Winnings. The Very Good Studios, located in Blue Hill at 5 Music Library Lane, that's where Begadoose Music used to be, will be open 5 to 7 p.m. Check out the social media of any of the artists, Goody B. Weisman, Jenny Brillhart, or Cynthia Winnings, for more details about the open studios tonight. No, that is not a thing. Brown Hall Arts Committee is pleased to welcome back the Queen City Improv Troupe, 7 p.m. tonight. The show will be happening at the community space attached to Elm Street Congregational Church in Bucksport. Queen City Improv Troupe offers a quick, witted, and funny show. You'll have an opportunity to meet the actors and chat with friends afterwards. This activity is part of the Brown Hall Arts Committee's Know Your Neighbor program. Need more details? This event is listed on WERU's calendar, so you can go straight to weru.org. Look at the community calendar and get all the details of this and other great events like the play On Island, which is being performed tonight at the Opera House in Stonington. OperaHouseArts.org for tickets and more information. You can see Opera House's full schedule there too, but tonight it's all about On Island, written by Susan Minot, directed by John Lincoln, and performed on the Opera House stage tonight. On May 12th, 6 p.m., you can take a hands-on workshop, Exploration in Wood, a woodworking workshop with Aaron Margolis. It's happening at the Wilson Museum's Hutchins Education Center in Castine. So this is a workshop based on curiosity and hands-on learning. We'll build skills together in approachable woodworking techniques. Apparently, we'll deconstruct a log to learn how the life cycle and biography of a tree is made visible in its growth patterns and how we might creatively utilize different pieces of wood while considering the individual qualities of the tree it came from. Embodying the perspective of an artist rather than an objective scientist, participants will explore a variety of woodworking hand tools and learn about how to achieve desired results with easily obtained tools. This workshop will take place in the Wilson Museum's Hutchins Education Center on Tuesday, May 12th, 6 p.m. But if that date and time doesn't work for you, there's a longer workshop with Aaron Margolis on Saturday, the 16th, 1 to 5 p.m. That workshop is described as construct, carve, nail, screw, paint, and otherwise fashion animals, real or imagined, from wood and other found materials. To find out more about these opportunities with artist and woodworker Aaron Margolis, go to wilsonmuseum.org. 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They're offering classes on May 14th and the 21st. 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You can find Random Pottery on social media to sign up. On Thursday, the 14th, Blue Hill Public Library will present the latest in their film and hands-on arts series with local artist and gallery owner Margaret Baldwin. Henri Matisse is the subject for May, and we're invited to a showing of the film, Henri Matisse, Thursday night, 6 p.m. BHPL.net if you need more information. Over in Lemoyne at the Grange Theater, it's original short play festival time. 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That's for next weekend's Film Fest in Lemoyne. 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I know you want the thank you bumper sticker, so join the WERU tribe today. This has been Sarah Pebworth with What's the Word on Main Street?
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0: And we're back. It's 207-469-6600. Last 22 minutes of the show, and we're happy to welcome our own Sarah Pebworth.
1: Yes, indeed we are.
0: On Mike
1: Street.
0: Thank
1: you. Good morning, everyone.
0: Good morning. And thank you for coming in this morning to answer phones and for all your wonderful programs that you've done over the last, what has it been, about 2 years now?
1: Mm-hmm, exactly. It's been delightful being here this morning. There's so many people who are so excited about WERU, and they're so friendly and happy and eager to give gifts to the station.
0: So, I couldn't agree more. That.
1: I agree. Absolutely. Thank you, Sarah.
0: So, how would they do that?
1: They would call us at 207-469-6600, or, as I just mentioned, if you're an introvert, you just go onto weru.org. It's so simple.
0: Easy peasy.
1: And people could feel free to name drop What's the Word on Main Street, or, you know, send kudos to Sarah Pebworth. I haven't heard those yet. I've heard Matt Murphy. I've heard the two of you get shout out. But where's my shout out?
0: Well, you
1: it's
0: just,
1: coming.
0: You've just been on the air, so people have been reminded. And share the love. 207-469-6600. And we're going to go back to the music for the last 20 or so. And thank you.
1: Thank you.

0: Wow.
1: Wow.
2: Wow.
0: We're here with our manager, station manager, general manager, Matt Murphy, and Pat Pugh, and we're wrapping up this wonderful fun drive. Membership drive, whatever you call it.
2: Membership drive, yeah, where we raise funds and invite and welcome new members and thank, you know, long-time and new-time members. It's all about us being members of the same community that support WERU. And we got someone, Pat.
1: We do. And long time, this is a renewal. And it's from Katie and George in East Orleans.
2: Oh, Katie and George.
1: Thank you.
2: Good friends, great friends of mine and the station. And
1: absolutely.
2: Oh, it's great to hear. Great to hear from you.
1: Yes, thank you, Katie and George.
2: Yes.
1: And thank you to everyone that has called in this morning. So very much appreciated. All of the gifts, and a big thank you to the donor that made the matching gift
2: possible.
1: That is fantastic.
0: And also the online donors.
2: Yes.
0: We won't forget the introverts out there.
2: Yeah.
0: And thank you.
2: Yeah.
1: Thank you.
2: I particularly enjoyed a conversation with one of the people who made a donation, Christina from Dennisport, Mass, on the Cape, who a friend from Maine told her about the station. She's a big fan and a volunteer, former volunteer at WOMR Community Radio in Provincetown. Great station. We've got great friends there. And so we had, you know, we know all the same people, and she got turned on to the station by a friend here in Maine and said she loves to support community radio, so listens to the coffee house every weekend here.
1: Well, that's wonderful.
2: Yeah.
1: And we hope that she got that encouragement from someone else. Maybe she can pass that on to someone else.
2: Absolutely. So I want to say, like one of the ceremonial parts of my job is to come on at the end of the membership drives and to proclamations and all that. I didn't write anything down, so this is all off the top of my head.
1: Mm-hmm.
2: Thank you to all the volunteers, to the staff, to the musicians who came in and played during this week live.
1: Absolutely.
2: In the studio, the musicians whose recorded music we played, the public affairs hosts, the public affairs guests, you know, the Amy Goodman, Amy Brown, all the people who do news and public affairs, and of course all the listeners, all the members who donated to support the station this week. It's really wonderful. These are great fun. I mean, for us here inside the station, you think, oh, it must be a drag raising money. No, it's a blast here.
1: It is.
2: It's like a party all week. And
1: That's right.
2: we're talking about something we love. I mentioned this earlier in the week. Have you ever, like, gone on and on and on about your cat because you love your cat so much? And it's got, like, really – well, I'm notorious for that. But
1: you, Matt?
2: It's because you're talking about something that you
1: love.
2: Or a grandchild, or a neighbor, or a teacher that you once had, or whatever. That's what this is.
1: That's right.
2: That's what this is. And so we have a great time and hope you enjoy it. And thank you so much.
0: And you can still get in at 207-469-6600 or weru.org.
1: Thank you.
0: Thank you.
2: Thank you.
1: Thank you.

0: And that wraps it up. We're so glad that you're able to join us this morning,
1: Pat, Matt, and all the volunteers and staff
0: that are here today. We have one more person.
1: Well, it's two.
0: Okay.
1: Dave and Meg from Brooksville, and they just say, keep up the good work. And with people like you, that's how we can keep up the good work. So thank you all again for making this a wonderful week. You've been so supportive, and it is very much appreciated.
0: Well, thank you all, and have a great weekend, everybody. We're going to go out with we heard Matt and Shannon Heaton, and we're going out with the best of Fiddle Fever, stealing from Cousin Phil's playbook here. This is Big John McNeil, and have a great weekend.

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3: 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Good morning. I'm Eddie, your host for Soundings. 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But before I start, I'd like to thank everyone who made our spring pledge drive so successful. 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Rest assured, our number one goal is to continue to earn your trust and your oh-so-vital support. And now, on with the show. As I often do, I'm going to start with a classical piece. This composer lived in Italy at the turn of the 20th century. His name? Ottorino Respighi. What a great name, no? Ottorino Respighi. This piece is from his popular suite called Ancient Airs and Dances. To me, one of the great benefits of music is its ability to elevate our mood. Whether it's Beethoven's Ninth, or Satisfaction, or The Wheels on the Bus. And I don't know of a better example of a mood enhancer than this next piece from Respighi's Ancient Airs and Dances. I say, let it carry you away.

Have you seen the movie Harold and Maude? The ending where we go from totally bummed out, thinking the hero is dead, to utter ecstasy when we find out he's still alive. Our hearts just soar. And the Cat Stevens song we just heard, it played at that very moment, the perfect marriage of visuals and music. And we started today with Ancient Airs and Dances by the Italian composer Ottorino Respighi. I'm Eddie, and you're listening to Soundings. Okay, we've already heard some classical music and some vintage folk music. So what do you say we turn it all on its head with some punk rock from the early 80s? And by the way, there's nothing subtle about this next song. Quote, phony Beatlemania has bitten the dust. Bam, in your face. If you haven't already guessed, this is The Clash, and the name of the song is London Calling.

From 1974, that was Jimmy Buffett singing A Pirate Looks at 40. We tend to think of Jimmy Buffett as good time rock and roll, so how nice to hear such a tender ballad from him. And it's a song that makes us all reflect on our own lives. From 1956, Bo Diddley gave us Who Do You Love? Tanya Tucker sang Two Sparrows in a Hurricane. I'm just a sucker for songs that travel through time, as we just heard in Two Sparrows in a Hurricane. And we started with The Clash, London Calling. I'm Eddie, and you're listening to Soundings here on WERU. Around this time, I like to highlight an artist or a theme. Question, does anyone remember the Manhattan Transfer? They were a throwback vocal group who made their mark in the 70s and 80s. Their music isn't easy to pigeonhole. Are they a jazz group, a swing band, pop, rhythm and blues, gospel, American standards? I guess you could say all of the above. So let's start with what might be considered gospel. But whatever you label it, it's bound to get you tapping your toes. This is Operator, Get Me Jesus on the Line, kicking off a set of music by the oh-so-versatile Manhattan Transfer.

Finishing off a set of music by the Manhattan Transfer, that was Boy from New York City. We also heard Java Jive, Birdland, and Operator. It's so obvious that the Manhattan Transfer just love what they do. What a fun group, no? I'm Eddie, and you're listening to Soundings. Like many of you, I've had the great fortune to see a lot of my favorite artists live. Some that immediately come to mind: Tom Petty, Simon and Garfunkel, The Doors, R.E.M., Mary Chapin Carpenter, The Kinks, Jimmy Buffett, and Bruce Springsteen 9 times. Another concert that I attended was back in the late 80s at the Civic Center in Portland. It was a double bill. Lyle Lovett opened for Bonnie

0: From his 1985 LP, Dream of the Blue Turtles, that was Sting with Fortress Around Your Heart. Before that, Bonnie Raitt gave us My Opening Farewell. That song was written by Jackson Browne, who I think is one of the finest songwriters of his generation. Back in the 70s, Brown cranked out song after song with lyrics so eloquent and so full of soul, as we just heard in that last song. You'll, quote, "You'll soon be gone. It's just as well. This is my opening farewell." Such writing. And we started with Lyle Lovett singing If I Had a Boat. I'm Eddie, and that brings to a close today's edition of Soundings. 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
3: You're really into this Beltane thing, aren't you? 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
1: Why don't they have Mother's Day sales?
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1: Because mothers are priceless.

That's Michael and the Rock Nest Monsters right here on the Children's Hour. I'm Katie Stone, and today it's a musical special honoring our mothers. We all love our moms here on the Children's Hour, and I'm no exception. I love my mom, and I am a mom, and it's Mother's Day, and we hope you're honoring your mom. Here's a mom and son. It's Grammy winners Pierce Freelon and Nina Freelon, their title track off of Ancestors, right here on the Children's Hour.

0: my hand, Mummy, and show me the way so that I can go out in the big world one day. Teach me the basics and then let me learn. Should I ever get stuck, I will know where to turn. Cheer me up, Mummy, when I'm feeling blue. 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Dry my tears, Mummy, when I'm feeling sad. 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Show me the sunshine and then set me free to be the brilliant person that you raised me to be.
1: A poem for Mom on Mother's Day is Miss Moham. In the background, Poddington Bear. And before that, you heard Megan and Kelly Trainer from her Thank You Release with Mom. Sylvia Chave brought us Hey Mama. Today on the show, we have a Mother's Day musical special. You can follow along on our playlist at childrenshour.org. This is Angie Hu, right here on the Children's Hour.

0: is an old favorite on the Children's Hour by Big Bang Boom. Lori Berkner before that from Waiting for the Elevator. In the background, Ketza. This is the Children's Hour Mother's Day special. Happy Mother's Day to all who are celebrating. We'll be back right after this.
1: 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We'll be right back.
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1: Senjenjenje.
2: That was Nsingizi with Mama. And before that, Sweet Honey in the Rock with On Children. You're listening to the Children's Hour Mother's Day special. We're celebrating our moms. What are you doing for Mother's Day? Tom Chapin has an idea.

0: she like? Granola?
1: No.
0: Hot oatmeal?
1: No.
0: Pancakes?
1: Yeah.
0: With syrup?
1: Yeah.
0: And bacon?
2: Mommy won't eat bacon.

3x3 is Laura Cortesi and the Dance Cards. Before that, Take Care of Your Grown-Ups is Alastair Mook from Singing Our Way Through. Tom Chapin had Mother's Day off Moonboat. 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This is Fuchs.

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That was Kathy Kalik. Use a napkin, not your mom, is always a good idea, not just on Mother's Day. You're listening to the Children's Hour. Before that, you heard Mr. T and Friends. Every day for mom is Mother's Day. And we opened up that set with Saul Paul with Mama from We Dream in 3D. You're listening to the Children's Hour, and today we have a musical Mother's Day special. This is Kath B. right here on the Children's Hour.

You've been listening to the Children's Hour Mother's Day musical special. We've got time for just one more. We're going to go out with Good Charlotte. Thank you, Mom. And thank you to all the

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13: 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Today is Saturday. You're going to be listening to Reggae Reprieve for the next couple of hours till 2 p.m. I'd like to thank everybody who participated in our fundraiser for the past week. It was a success. We raised a bunch of money. We don't know exactly what it was yet. Willie is calculating furiously. But it was good fundraiser for a spring thing. And we thank you all, the volunteers, the programmers, the listeners, the members, the business members, the sustainers, everybody else who pledged their support to WERU, a great community institution. We're going to hit the music hard. You've been hearing a lot of pitching last week. I was guilty of it myself last Saturday, but we're going to try to make up for that a little bit today.

It is almost 17 minutes past the hour here at Community Radio WERU. Listening to the Hip Tones, Country Boy Dubwise. We heard the A-side from a 7-inch on the Harry J. labels. Started off this hour with Leroy Sibbles, Why Did You Leave Me, from a Coxon record 7-inch. Followed by Toots and the Maytals from their classic Funky Kingston album on Island Records label. We heard Country Road. Gonna go on with some Jimmy Cliff, some more Coxon dub. A lot of Johnny Osborne. I think you'll like what I got mixed up for you. Stay tuned. It's Community Radio WERU.

alone, or else I'll break your heart.

send a big shout out to friend Clifton. Hope you're having a good time wherever you are, probably south of here. Good to see you.

dub, yes. Special delivery from WERU. Reggae Reprieve today. My name is Gray. And let me see. Well, it's been a while since I said anything. You heard Jimmy Cliff starting the last set. The Harder They Come, title track to his Mango release way back when. Coxone followed with Tricky from his Mellow Sounds and System dub album on the Coxone label. Johnny Osborne followed with Bedtime Story from a 7-inch on the Crown His Imperial Majesty label. The Marvels followed with Mama Looka Boo Boo from a 12-inch 45 on the PAMA label. The Shade gave us Big Boy, Nice Sweet Sounds, from a pair of 7-inch 45s on the Riley Incorporated label. Eric Dollison from an album called Wanda Bolas. We heard I Forgot to Give You Love. That's a Dynamic Sounds Productions release. Cornell Campbell with Purple Man on the Toast did Keep On Working from a 12-inch on the Shuttle Records label. Sister Carol and Scion Success gave us Mandela's release from a 12-inch on the Ross Records label. And that takes care of the first hour of Reggae Pre-Reprieve. I'll be back after the top of the hour with more music, pretty much from the island of Jamaica.

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should let you know a few things to look out for this afternoon on WERU programming. Following this show, you might want to check out The Third Nerd with T. Peter from 2 to 3. Americana Basement follows from 3 to 5. Interesting goth selection. Always a little different every week. From 5 to 6 is Blues from the Chicken Shack from Wade in Maine. At 6 o'clock, you can hear Daydream Nation until 8. When Steve comes on with This Side of Space, I remember when he started. It was quite a while ago. He's gone strong. And Return of the Junk Drawer with Nico comes on at 10 to 12. And Midnight One Radio with El Willio goes from 12 to 2. If you're awake now, that's probably about as late as you'll be up.

Tia and Donna. Uptown Rankin, WSNASI from a 7-inch 45 on the Sire label. For that we heard Altea and Donna. For that we heard Frederica Joy. Uptown Rankin from her 12-inch 45 on the Clock Tower Records label. And we began this hour with Johnny Osborne. Crossbreed from a 7-inch 45 on the TaxEye label. We got some more Altea coming up and some more Frederica Joy. And we'll see what happens in the rest of the hour. It's Community Radio, WERU. This is Reggae Reprise.

Yeah, it's getting towards that time. Gotta make way for T. Peter and the Third Nerd coming right up. We're listening to E. Low and the Heptones. Dubwise. A-side is called Mr. T. We're gonna hear that in a bit. It's from a 7-inch 45 on the Right On Records label. Previous to this, we heard Pablo God, Naughty Loving, from his album, kind of classic actually, Trafalgar Square. Nice cherry colored vinyls on the Burning Sounds label. Vivian Jones before that, What You Gonna Do, from a 12-inch 45 on the Virgo Stomach label. Frederica and Joy gave us Downtown Thing from the 12-inch on the Clock Tower Records label. And that followed Altea, her version of Downtown Thing, which I believe was the original, from a 7-inch 45 on the Joe Gibbs label. T. Peter is in the house. Stay tuned for that show. I'll be back in 3 weeks. Like, send a shout out to Cliff again. I hope you caught the show. Maybe you'll catch it in archive. At any rate, I thank you for listening. I thank you for supporting community radio. And I'd like to correct an omission I made when I thanked everybody for our successful fundraiser this past week. I didn't thank the staff. The staff deserve a big thanks. Yeah, they've been working 9, 10, 12-hour days here. It's a big enterprise, but it's made up of ordinary people just like you. Keep supporting it. Thank you so much. I'll see you later.

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I'll be your host for the next hour for a show we call The Third Nerd. Before we get going this afternoon, I want to give a shout out to Gray. As always, another great show. Enjoyed listening to the fine reggae music this afternoon on the drive into the station. So thank you to Gray. I also want to give a shout out to everyone who helped make our spring pledge drive a big success. Thank you so much to each and every person for volunteering, for the donations, for all the love. We appreciate it. We're going to start out the show today with a gentleman from Macon, Georgia. He dropped out of high school at age 15 to help support his family, and he joined Little Richard's backup band, the Upsetters, and he kind of never looked back. He had a very long, long career, very influential, and two-time Grammy winner. He also has been called by many the King of Soul. I'm talking about Mr. Otis Redding. And this one, we don't do a lot of dedications here in the Third Nerd, but we're going to dedicate this one to everyone who helped our spring pledge drive a success and everyone who helps support our fine radio station here. This is Otis Redding. The song is called I Wanna Thank You.

They say nothing is a secret anymore, but you are secret. Nobody let you know, but you are secret. You are precious in the eye of the universe.

from the seaside town of Margate, England. The name of the band is called Pigeon. They're a five-piece band out of Margate, England. We just heard a song called 117 from their debut album. The album is called Outta National and is definitely a blend of many different kinds of music. Afrobeat, some krautrock in there, post-punk, maybe some punk funk, and some psychedelic in there. The name of the band, Pigeon, their debut album, Outta National, just came out May 1st. And May 1st just happened to be the 38th birthday of WERU. Again, thanks to everyone who helped make our spring pledge drive so successful. If you didn't get a chance to pledge, you still can. There is time. Just go on our website, weru.org, or go on our free smartphone app. Click on that pledge button. We appreciate it. Before Pigeon, we heard from an 18-year-old singer by the name of Lolai. She gave us the Amy Winehouse cover, Back to Black. She's backed up by a German reggae band called Boom Rush Backup, who also runs a production company. They brought 18-year-old Lolai in to have some fun and lay down that track, and it just got released, her latest single, Lolai. With a brand new stuff in there from Taj Mahal. He has a brand new album out called Time. 83 years old, and I believe he has a birthday coming up later this month. Still doing it, Taj Mahal. The song was called Talkin' Blues, which is, of course, written by the great Bob Marley. And that particular version, also, Taj got a little help from Ziggy Marley in there as well. 83 years old, over 60 albums to his credit. And the album is with the Phantom Blues Band, of course, who he's been playing with for over 30 years. The great, great Taj Mahal. And we kicked it off with Otis Redding. The song was called I Want to Thank You. That was a dedication to everyone who helped us out with the spring pledge drive. Thank you so much. That came from an album called The Great Otis Redding Sings Soul Ballads. We go back to 1965 for that one. The rest of the set was all brand new music. Except for the Otis Redding, back to 1965. It is currently 60 degrees outside our solar-powered studios. So glad you joined us this afternoon. My name is T. Peter. The name of the show is called The Third Nerd. We appreciate you listening. Hope you're out there having a good time. Hope everyone remembers their moms this weekend. The next set, we're going to change it up as we like to do. We are going to go to a band from South London, England. They're a bunch of youngsters. They kind of hit the UK music scene, splashed onto it at age 16 after starting the band at age 14. The name of the band is called Man Woman Chainsaw. And they have a new debut album coming out in August 7th. The name of the album is called Cannonball. The name of the band, Man Woman Chainsaw. The song is called Nosedive.

We just heard from Gale Evers. The song is called Honey on Toast from an album he released last year called Something for Now. Gale Evers from the Democratic Republic of the Congo. He was raised in South Africa and now is based in New York. Singer-songwriter with kind of a 60s, 70s soul and R&B sound. Before that, we heard some brand new stuff from Courtney Barnett. Her latest album is called Creature of Habit. It was released in late March. It's her fourth studio album. The song was called Same, and the album was written after leaving her home in Melbourne, Australia, moving to Los Angeles, California, and she wrote the whole album here in the U.S. The album is fantastic. It features, among others, Waxahachie, a.k.a. Candy Crutchfield, and the bass player Flea. Brand new stuff from Courtney Barnett. We had new stuff kicking off the set from a band called Man, Woman, Chainsaw. The song was called Nosedive, and that is from their upcoming debut album called Cannonball, which will be out August 7th. They are from South London, England, and they are a bunch of young musicians, so looking forward to that album release in August. Currently 3:36 on a Saturday afternoon. My name is T. Peter, coming at you live from our solar-powered studios here in East Portland, Maine. So glad you could join us this afternoon. Hope everyone remembers their mom out there. Again, want to thank everyone who helped us out with our spring pledge drive. We simply could not do it without you. We are listener-supported and volunteer-powered, a voice of many voices, and you are the power. So thank you to everyone who helped out and will continue to help out our small but mighty radio station, WERU. We are you. We are going to change it up again for the third set. We're going to go to a musician from California, now based in Nashville, singer-songwriter. Her name is Emily Nenny. She has a brand new album out called Movin' Shoes. And we're going to play the title track of this one. This is Emily Nenny. The song is called Movin' Shoes.

We just heard from Wilco. We're back to 1996. The album's called Being There, and the song was called Far, Far Away. Before that, we heard some new stuff from Cliff Murphy. Actually, it was a deluxe version release of an album he released earlier called Bay State Lullaby. Cliff Murphy, of course, of the band Say Zuzu from New Market, New Hampshire. He gave us the song Pecan Pie, which was written by Jeff Tweedy and released on a Golden Smog album called Down by the Old Mainstream. We had some new stuff in there from Casey Musgrave. She has a brand new album out called Middle of Nowhere. The song was called Dry Spell. More new stuff in there from, we had Mild Goose Chase in there. The song was called Radio. That is from their debut album back in 2023 called A Tentative Debut. And we kicked off the set with some brand new stuff from Emily Nenny. The song is called Movin' Shoes, the title track to her new album. Got time for one more, but keep it tuned. Ruby is here live in-house for Americana Basement. So keep it tuned to WERU. We're going to leave you with one more. This is some brand new stuff from John R. Miller.

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1: 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I'm DJ Ruby. And gosh, I really don't have anything else to say. I just wanted to play some music for you. We're going to start off today with Bella White. This is actually a new song from an upcoming album. This is called Pink Living Room.

That was Olive Klug with What to Make of Me. Before that was Kathy Heidman with The Earth Won't Hold Me. Linda Perhax with Hey, Who Really Cares? And we started off the set with Bella White, Pink Living Room. For those of you who maybe forgot, maybe weren't aware, tomorrow's Mother's Day. So I thought I would play a little Brandi Carlile. This song is called The Mother. Thanks for listening. This is America in a Basement.

That was Mama's Broke with Heaven. Before that, we heard Anna and Elizabeth, Fairy Day I'm Gone, Ramblin' Woman. Nora Brown with Liza Jane. Kiki Cavazos with Grey Ghost Train. Orrick Hogan with Hurts to Be Alone. Katie Lynn Sharbo with Omaha. And we started off with Mama's Broke again. That was Pick the Raisins from the Pasca. Up next, we are going to hear from Paper Wings. This song is Troubled Soul. Thanks for listening to WERU.

0: That was Kiki Cavazos with Dusty Road. We had Meals with Willow Song, Talise with Country Blues, Murphy Campbell with Edward's Train, Olivia Klugman with Raining in June, and we started that little section off with Paper Wings, Troubled Soul. We are going to take a quick break, and then we'll be back with some more music. Thanks for listening.
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1: 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Speaking of volunteers, I am DJ Ruby, and this is Americana Basement. I don't have a lot to say to you today, and that's okay, because really all I want to do is play some music for you. We're doing kind of a Ladies of Bluegrass Folk Americana set today. Modern ladies, we'll say. Yeah, most of these songs are really from the last decade, if even that far back. Up next, we're going to hear from the Montvales. This is Born Strangers. Thanks so much for listening.

You're listening to Americana Basement. That was Chloe Kimes with Stand a Game. Before that, we had more Kiki Cavazos. That was Hawthorne and Heartache. Talise with Western Pine. Paper Wings with Country Girl. And the Montvales with Born Strangers. Up next, we are going to hear from Desiree Cannon. Oh my gosh, I'm realizing I really need my glasses on. It's so tiny, that text. Desiree Cannon with Rose of No Man's Land. Thanks for listening.

That was Angela Autumn with Waltz About Death. Before that, we had Lily Talmers with I Missed You Today. Liv Green with Wild Geese. Zara Alexander with Going Back. Desiree Cannon, that was Rose of No Man's Land. That's actually like an old World War II song, sort of reimagined. Up next, we have a song that if you're a regular listener, you know I really love. It's just a good, dancey, fun song. This is Esther Rose with Jump Down Baby. Thanks for listening.

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3: Hey, hey, hey, that's right, folks. Don't touch that dial. It's 5 o'clock on Saturday, and you know what that means. It's time for Blues from the Chicken Shack with Wade and Maine. I'm here live in the studio, and it's a little combo show today. I've got I got a little bit of kind of Mother's Day-ish stuff. I got some you know, a nod to mothers. And this weekend, it's been the Blues Foundation Awards going on down in Memphis. And so a bunch of folks got some awards, and a couple of people got inducted into the Hall of Fame, that deservedly so. So I'm going to be featuring a bunch of that. So as always, enjoy a little bit of Bill Wyman and the Rhythm Kings and Chicken Shack Boogie. And I'll be back in just a minute for some Blues from the Chicken Shack.
4: Says fine as wine is ringing a ball. No windows, no doors, just a hole.

Okay, so let's see here. Let's see. So the first one I'm going to start with, I'm sure there's a whole lot of you out there, like myself, that can relate to this one. And like I said, now this is Blues from Chicken Shack, where we kind of look at the history, styles, and influences of blues. So this one goes to the influences. Merle was definitely influenced by the blues, and so I put this one. This is, you know, goes out to my mom, my late mother, out to Harriet. I miss her so much. But yeah, this I used to think that he wrote this song just for me.

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What do we do? That was just Lead Belly. Playing a little bit of Mother's Blues. That's from the best of. Before that, we had a real short little B.B. King. Nobody loves you. Nobody loves me but my mother. And she might be jiving too. Before that, it was Etta James, Tell Mama. A lot of you probably familiar with Janis Joplin version of that. She did a pretty good job also. And then Bob Dylan, Mama, You've Been on My Mind, a studio outtake from 1964. And then I started everything off with Merle Haggard, Mama Tried. And you know Mama Tried, that's for sure. So this is Wade Main, Blues from the Chicken Shack here on Saturday night, WERU, Community Radio, 89.9 FM in Blue Hill, streaming at WERU.org and on the WERU app, listener supported, and boy are we, volunteer powered, a voice of many voices. So, we just finished up this morning our latest spring fun drive. Thank everybody very, very much. Again, coming through for us. I guess you want us to stick around a little bit. So that's a good thing. I'd like to keep doing this for a little while myself. It's so much fun. And like I said this a lot, you know, in the fun drive time, it's all about the love. And, you know, those of us who do this, we do this for love. I mean, we enjoy doing this. It's so much fun. Cause we're not getting paid for it. You know, I come in here and I want to share some fun music and, you know, I get influences like, you know, it's Mother's Day and we got the Blues Foundation and stuff. So I correlated a whole bunch of fun stuff, so I love doing that. So it's for you guys, and it's for the love that we get back, because the phone calls already today. Thank you very much. It really makes us feel good. I was telling them I had to come in and do some stuff the other day, and you know, it doesn't matter what mood I'm in. I drive up here, it takes me about 40 minutes to get here, and I get up here and I'm usually listening to the radio or I got something going on. You know, if you're driving by yourself, your mind's going a million miles an hour. And I got a lot of things happening, and not necessarily in the best of mood. I walk in the door, and, man, you know, it's kind of like that, you know, a smile turned upside down, you know. You get a frown, turn it upside down, make a smile. My mood completely changes. And when I get behind the mic, it's kind of like when I used to play music, you know. I mean, it's not as good as playing music, but it's darn close. So thank you all for letting me have that. I really, really appreciate that, and I appreciate your support. So, let me see, I did a Bob Dylan, Mama, You've Been on My Mind, from a studio outtake, and it's kind of funny, because there was another gentleman that was in there, just kind of popped in, was kind of hanging out, and he eventually did his own version, and this is that. So, how about a little George Harrison?

Yeah, that was Odessa. Her version of her own mother's blues. That didn't show up on the Spinatron. And then before that, it was Ray Wiley Hubbard doing his mother's blues. Then we had George Harrison doing Mama, You Been on My Mind. Prior to that, it was Lead Belly doing mother's blues. B.B. King had a short little Nobody Loves You But My Mother, and She Make Me Jivin'. And then Etta James Tell Mama, Bob Dylan, Mama, You Been on My Mind, and started off with Mama Tried from Merle Haggard. So, you've got Wade Main here from on Blues from the Chicken Shack every Saturday at 5 o'clock. So this is, we're halfway there. I said this one-hour show goes by so fast. But so the first half was basically a nod to the mothers. All those bad mama jamas, all those bad mothers out there. And I've been without mine for a couple decades now and still miss like it was just yesterday. So anyway, now we're going to switch gears a little bit. And over the weekend, it's been the Blues Foundation Awards and the introductions into the Hall of Fame and everything. Marsha Ball was inducted into the Blues Hall of Fame, deservedly so. She is just so fantastic. She had to retire, I think it was earlier this year, or maybe even last year. And I don't recall if it's Alzheimer's or what it is, but she's suffering from something that's debilitating, and she can't play anymore, which is a really sad thing. It was fun. I also stream WWOZ out of New Orleans. It's my second favorite radio. And they had their fundraiser here about a month ago, and they actually had her. She came in and was talking to her a while, and it was really a great conversation. It was so much fun listening to her. So that was fun. But now, like I said, now we're going to go into some blues from different people that were just inducted or just won awards for. Let me see. What do I got here? I got boom, boom. The B.B. King Entertainer of the Year is Ronnie Baker Brooks. And this is kind of poignant because he's going to be up here for the Blues Festival in July. And to that, Paul Benjamin is going to be here on my show on the 30th. And we're going to be playing some blues and talking about the Blues Festival. So tune in for that. But also, we have Album of the Year was D.K. Harrell, Talking Heavy. He was just at the Blues Festival last summer. Band of the Year, Tedeschi Trucks Band. That was a no-brainer. Song of the Year is Tommy Casto and Kid Anderson. Can't Catch a Break. Acoustic Blues Album was Doug McLeod. Between Somewhere and Goodbye. And the Blues Rock Album was Blood Brothers, Mike Zito, and Albert Castiglia. And also, I've got a new Rolling Stones song. They've got a new album coming out. I guess it's In the Stars, maybe. I'm not sure. But anyway, they have one song called In the Stars that's been released, and I've got that. It's right here, and I'm going to start with that.

0: Okay. Look at the time. It flies by. So this has been the first half was kind of doing some stuff towards mothers. The last half has been things going towards things that were just in the Blues Foundation awards over the weekend. So that was prior to this.
1: He says, "Son, do you mind if I ask you?"
0: Which is Dub Floyd, and he got the the acoustic album of the year, if I'm not mistaken. Yeah, between Somewhere and Goodbye.
1: He said, "I got something."
0: But before that, we had Mike Zito doing Hill Country Jam, Blood Brothers. Right before that was Ronnie Baker Brooks, Wham Bam, Thank You Sam. Ronnie Baker Brooks is going to be here this summer at the Blues Fest. Before that was Marcia Ball, God bless her. That was Mama's Cooking. She was inducted into the Hall of Fame. Ray Wiley Hubbard. We had George Harrison doing a Bob Dylan tune, Mama, You've Been on My Mind. We had Lead Belly doing Mother's Blues, B.B. King. Etta James doing Tell Mama. We had Bob Dylan doing his own, Mama, You've Been on My Mind. And we started it all with Merle Haggard, Mama Tried. So this has been Wade and Maine, Blues for Chicken Shack. Like I said, it just flies by.

We'll listen to this Doug McLeod for a while, and I might have one more song, but every week I always like to go out with, they say love and hate, that love is more powerful than hate. So get out there and spread love, because it will win in the end. We need a lot of that. Be the reason someone feels welcome, that someone feels seen and heard, valued, loved, and supported. That's something for you to look to, kind of, you know, put your mind to. You know, because you're never too hot, you're never too cold, you're never too young, you're never too old, never too skinny, never too fat, never too dis, never too dat. You're just where you are, and that's where it's at. So, love, peace, and chicken grease, y'all. This has been Wade in Maine, Bluesman Chicken Shack. I'll see you here next week. Live in the studio. Thanks for the calls, folks. It's been great. And thanks for all your support this week in our fundraiser. I couldn't do this if you didn't do that. So thank you, thank you, thank you. Any of the songs that you like today and you want to learn more about it, you can get on weru.org, find schedule, and go all the way down to Saturday and find Bluesman Chicken Shack. And it'll have everything that I've played today. So you can, if you're looking to find some more information about it, there it is. Thanks, folks. We'll see you next week.

fellas at home. And remember, there's a place between somewhere and goodbye. There's only seen with the unseen eye. That's where you're gonna learn, boy, just what I mean. You're gonna take nothing more from this life.

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3: 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We are listener-supported, volunteer-powered, voice of many voices. Sorry I couldn't be with you this evening. I am out and about for Mother's Day weekend. Looking forward to my next show back in the studio. I have a bunch of tunes for you, spanning multiple decades from the 50s till present day. Stick around, multiple genres, international adventure. You're just going to have to listen to find out. Listening to Neon Indian. This track coming up is called Ephemeral Artery.

Hey there, I'm back. You are listening to Daydream Nation. My name is DJ Jack Fonches. This is a pre-recorded episode. A little bit of an upbeat, fairly dancey, modern alternative start to this evening's episode. That last track there was Pan Amsterdam, sort of alternative rapper, independent artist, teaming up with Damu the Fudge Monk, a very talented producer. Before that, we had Devendra Banhart with Fancy Man, La Femme with Contaminado, Contaminated. Before that was Danza Marilu, featuring Fabiana Martone by Liam Pratis, a new French group. Before that was Mr. Twin's Sister with Echo Arms. We started off the set with some Neon Indian Ephemeral Artery. Listening to, in the background here, new Jabase, a track called Horn in the Middle. We're going to take things back in time, way back. Got some Irma Thomas coming up. A little bit of R&B. Followed by a unique track, very famous track. A track called Bo Diddley, off of an album called Bo Diddley, by an artist called Bo Diddley. How often do you get artist, track name, and song title all the same? And then some more stuff coming up. Stick around. I will catch you in a moment. You are listening to Daydream Nation, only on WERU 89.9 out of Blue Hill, Maine.

Hello, hello. We are slowly approaching the end of the first hour of Daydream Nation. Only on WERU. This is a pre-recorded episode, and my name is DJ Jack Fonchez. Last track we heard there was Que Bueno Baila Usted by Benny More, classic Cuban musician. That means How Well You Dance. Before that was Doris Troy with Just One Look, George Baker Selection with Little Green Bag. If that sounds familiar and you can't put your finger on it and you're a Quentin Tarantino fan, that is the opening track to Reservoir Dogs during the famous title sequence of all those dudes in suits walking down an alleyway. Classic. Then before that we had Bo Diddley by Bo Diddley off of the album Bo Diddley. Irma Thomas starting off the set with Ruler of My Heart. Two long songs coming up. We have a track called The Blessing Song by Michael White, coming in at 6 minutes and 15 seconds. And Could Heaven Ever Be Like This by Idris Muhammad. I don't usually play songs over 6 minutes, but that song is just so epic. So we're going to round out the hour with a couple of fairly long and very good tracks. So stick around and I will check in with you on the other side of the hour. Thank you for joining me on Daydream Nation, which you can only catch on your community radio station, 89.9 Blue Hill, Maine. That's right, it's WERU. I'll check back in soon. Bye.

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Mofka certified organic since 1996 and proud to be one of the many local organic farms feeding the people of Maine. 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

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If my math is correct, it's probably 7:01 on Saturday night, and you are listening to Daydream Nation only on WERU 89.9 FM out of Blue Hill, Maine. Listener supported, volunteer powered, a voice of so many voices. Wow, it's a lot of voices. We have a track playing in the background called Independence Day by Chris Thile and Brad Meldow. We're going to start off set after this with some Robert Lester Folsom. We got a whole bunch of tunes lined up for you, including some 1980s and some 1990s British pop. We got some pulp coming up soon. And way later on, we got one of my favorite groups, Blur. We got some Harry Nilsson. We got some Alessi Brothers and more. So you're going to have to just stick around and find out what is in store here on Daydream Nation, pre-recorded episode. Sorry, not in the studio currently. But regardless, I'm happy you're here. I'll check in soon. See ya.

Hello, hello. You are listening to Daydream Nation only on WERU. That last track we heard there was by Boz Medstorf. That track was called Sails Across the Sea. Before that, we had 1980s Brit pop group Pulp. That was Do You Remember the First Time? Before that, we had Our Tune by Dolly Mixture. 1960s Japanese psychedelic musician Harumi before that with a track called Hurry Up Now. And we started off the set with My Stove's on Fire by Robert Lester Folsom. Listening to Eric Johnson in the background, this is East West live version. Eric Johnson, I know him as the guy who does that instrumental that's on Guitar Hero. It's one of the hardest songs to do on Guitar Hero, Cliffs of Dover. But he's got a bunch of great tunes. Up next, we have a track by Harry Nilsson, Mucho Mungo, Mount Elga. Very beautiful song. And you're just going to stay tuned. See what else is in store for the rest of the hour. Thank you for joining. This is Daydream Nation, only on WERU. Check in soon.

Hello, hello, hello, hello. Four times this time I said hello. This is DJ Jack Frances. Thank you for joining me. Few more songs left in today's show. This is Daydream Nation, only on WERU 89.9 FM out of Blue Hill, Maine. That last track we just heard there was off of an absolutely stellar album, Ooh La La. That was Faces with Glad and Sorry. Before that was Alessi Brothers, Joanna. Turns out Alessi Brothers have more songs than just Seabird. I actually don't think I'd ever heard another Alessi Brothers track until this week. Before that was Roberto Jordan with Rosa Marchita. Before that was Pensamiento by Stephen Stills. We started off the set with Mucho Mungo, Mount Elga by Harry Nilsson, Debt Collector playing in the background by Blur. Stay tuned for Francois Hardy and Blur, and also a track featuring both Francois Hardy and Blur. So, that's what's in store. I'll check in one last time. Until then, enjoy. Daydream Nation, only on WERU 89.9 FM out of Blue Hill.

Hello, hello. You are listening to Daydream Nation, only on WERU, coming up on the very end of a pre-recorded episode with me, DJ Jack Fonchez. You just heard To the End by Blur and Francois Hardy after the special edition release of The Great Escape from way back in 1995, the year of my birth. Go figure. Before that, we heard Francois Hardy on her own that time. That was Le Temps de l'Amour, going way back to 1962. Before that, we had the instrumental The Debt Collector by Blur. Another Blur instrumental playing in the background, Supa Shapa, off of their album Live at the Budokan. We're going to wrap up the show with one more song because we have no more time. We have no distance left to run. That is the name of the track. This track by Blur off of their album 13. Hope you enjoyed this episode of Daydream Nation, only on WERU, and I will catch you next month. Thanks for joining. Good night.

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1: Go to where the silence is and say something. 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

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Time for another episode of This Side of Space, your progressive rock radio show. 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And don't forget to get the app. Put it on that, I don't know, what do you want to call it? Smartphone? I like phone pewter. I kind of like that, but it doesn't seem to be catching on. 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Daydream Nation is just a great show. I enjoy all the different hosts. But I gotta admit, Jack, buddy, you listening? I miss you, man. I haven't seen you. Anyway, he was here, though. He was here in spirit. I saw him kind of, his spirit just kind of floating around in the studio here, hanging out over there by the clock. DJ Jack Fonches doing the Daydream Nation. Wade Main before that, doing blues from the Chicken Shack. Saturday's a great day here at WERU. Lots of good shows. 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That makes us a voice of many voices. That is why we are your community radio station. That is why we are you. Not just a call sign. It is a concept around here. We are you. 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And if it weren't for you during this fun drive, I wouldn't be able to do what I'm doing right now, which is like about to play you some great music for a couple hours, some great prog. Got a great show lined up, but thank you. Too soon to have any numbers in. I don't know what it is, but I am certain you guys came through again like you always do. Even though we lost that federal.